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7: 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And today, we're talking about the top estate planning mistakes to avoid. Todd, a lot of people create their estate plan, but there are some that don't actually transfer assets into it. Can you explain why this is such a big mistake?
8: Sure. I mean, I'm going to try to explain it both from a revocable and an irrevocable planning standpoint. With the revocable, if you don't put assets in there, you end up leaving them owned perhaps jointly if you're married, you know, and designated beneficiaries and the like. But if everything goes to the spouse when one dies, then you've completely avoided your estate plan. In other words, you've set your trust up, but you went around it by leaving everything to the spouse instead of going through it by funding the trust and cramming down the assets to shelter some from estate taxes on the first death, so there's less taxed on the second death. And ultimately, on the second death, if you don't plan, there could be a probate problem because everything would go to probate if it's in their own name. The other big reason is with an irrevocable trust, of course, not funding it also can result in a estate tax problems by the same way it did with the revocable trust. But in addition to not funding them with the irrevocable, you don't even begin the 5-year waiting period to get the assets protected from the nursing home. So there's a much bigger problem not funding an irrevocable trust versus not funding a revocable trust. So make sure you fund your trust if you do your planning.
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5: The proceeding was paid for and the views expressed are solely those of Cushing & Dolan. 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The Financial Exchange is produced by Money Matters Radio and is hosted by employees of the Armstrong Advisory Group, a registered investment advisor. All opinions expressed are solely those of the hosts, do not reflect the opinions of Armstrong Advisory or anyone else. Investments can lose money.

0: occurring in goods inflation specifically. We're starting to see some stuff in services, but by and large, what we were seeing was goods inflation beginning to cool off. The headline reports that we saw this morning for January were slightly higher than expectations, but I would say within a rounding error of overall expectations for what we would see from the headline numbers. So let's start right there. Headline inflation up 0.5% month over month. I believe expectations were for a 0.4% increase. Year over year, 6.4% year over year. So a decline from last month, but again, slightly hotter than was anticipated, I believe.
1: Yeah, I think we'd been lulled into a sense in markets, not us, just collectively we, the whole country, investors.

0: otherwise could have been, and markets up. So all the jawboning, I don't know if in the long run it will be viewed as effective, because they might just be containing pressures that ultimately have to emerge. And Iran, of course, they're worse than the Soviets. You don't know. They speak out of multiple sides of their mouths, if that were possible.
1: Mm-hmm.
0: So it's a strange dynamic.
1: In any case, this morning as we open things up, we've got West Texas crude sitting at just shy of $98 a barrel. It's up a little bit today, but was as high as, hold on a moment, was as high as $108 a barrel earlier this week. I believe that was on Monday or Tuesday, with the hint of negotiations ongoing. Rubio speaking about it, the president speaking about it, although Rubio kind of said you should temper your expectations. We saw those oil prices fall. We saw interest rates fall a little bit earlier this week. And even taking a look at this new bet that I've been following on Polymarket, which is traffic through the Strait of Hormuz and when it will return to normal. Earlier this week, we were sitting at odds of traffic returning to normal sitting at 31%, and we're now, as of this morning, sitting at 37% odds, according to that Polymarket bet, which, by the way, is, you know, normal by their definition is a 7-day moving average with transit calls above 60. So it's a pretty significant normalcy. But nonetheless, people buying in at least this week that maybe something is happening there in spite of, frankly, this same comment over and over again. And I think where I've heard other pundits, you know, come in on this and where I'm starting to land on it is, quite frankly, it does not appear that the U.S. or Iran have experienced quite enough discomfort and pain to make something happen here. You know, the world's food supply is in a far better place than it was, say, in 2022 when we were dealing with the outbreak of the Ukraine war. And oil prices, while problematic, have not been... It's not been so disruptive that you're talking about lines at the gas station in the United States, and you know the Republicans haven't really faced immense political pressure to do something. And so, as I sit here today, I don't look at all this and say, "Oh yeah, Americans are cheering on war in Iran and they want the regime to fall at any cost." But in the same regard, I'm not sure that the administration should feel any strong pressure to wrap things up here based on what the stock market's doing, based on what energy markets are doing, and even based on where consumers are paying for gas at the pump at $4.50 a gallon, while just uncomfortable, is not all-time high levels.
0: Well, Chuck Zott has done a great job laying out exactly when you hit these critical junctures.
1: Sure.
0: When our infrastructure, our processing infrastructure, stops operating.
1: Yeah.
0: And we're somewhere between 6 and 9 or 10 weeks from that
1: right
0: point where there will be, I won't use the word shortages because we currently don't cap prices, but those prices will just spike.
1: Skyrocket, yeah.
0: So
1: maybe that's the discomfort that's needed.
0: Yeah,
1: to
0: I don't know. And
1: along.
0: As far as so that's the feedback. You're right. The stock market is not imposing any... Discipline is not the right word. It's not imposing a penalty so
1: right
0: far on the U.S. government.
1: And let's be clear here. I mean, this White House, for right or wrong, whether you like it or not, has been incredibly responsive to actions in both the stock market and the bond market when it has inflicted real pressure. I mean, arguably...
0: Sorry.
1: No, you're good. Arguably, back in March of 2025, when the tariff announcements were made, the piece that pushed the administration over the edge to change course was very abrupt moves in the 10-year Treasury market that nearly caught a bunch of traders offsides.
0: Right. So this spike in the current spike in Treasury yields, and it has been a spike.
1: Yeah.
0: They're up 0.7%. I'm trying to put this in plain English. Sorry,
1: yeah,
0: everybody.
1: 70 basis.
0: 0.7%.
1: Yeah.
0: So from the 70 so-called basis points, where basis point, we should explain, is 0.01%.
1: Yep.
0: So 100 basis points would be 0.01 or 1 percentage point. Sorry for the jargon. It's just the way people in finance explain things. So rates have gone up by a lot. 30-year mortgages, which move more or less a little more than one for one,
1: yeah,
0: on average, with a 10-year Treasury, which is the equivalent instrument in terms of life expectancy of the instrument, duration, more technically.
1: Got it.

0: Anyway, so a little bit of jargon, but you have to use jargon when you talk about bonds, mm-hmm. right? They're just a different animal entirely from stocks. So the rise in rates has been dramatic. It's hard to say what fraction is due to inflation expectations, and they have which have gone up. We'll talk about that, I assume, mm-hmm. at some point this morning, and what fraction is due to anticipated higher government deficits for whatever reason. That's the perennial excuse, of course. But it has been dramatic, Mike.
1: So what is different then about this time? Because the last time around when rates spiked back in March of 2025, it did cause a bunch of hedge funds nearly blow up. Is it just been,
0: the equity
1: those
0: market
1: same
0: reaction's been different.
1: The equity market reaction
0: has been
1: very different.
0: I think that's
1: different.
0: Probably the defining characteristic.
1: It's also been a bit more gradual.
0: Differentiating.
1: We saw a massive spike in rates in a week back in March of 2025, whereas this has been this slow slog upwards since end of February on interest rates, and then some slight volatility in equity markets, but honestly not that much.
0: And the president's conviction, I think, has been different here, too. You can disagree with his decision and disagree with him doing it without congressional approval. Those are political arguments. My sense as a amateur observer, commentator, I guess, in this case, is he seems to believe this needs to be done.
1: Mm.
0: And he's not, whereas tariffs are kind of optional. I've never sensed that the president thought that the trade deficit was like an existential threat. It isn't. That would be absurd. But I never sensed that he felt that way. He seems to, even though he hasn't explained it particularly well, I don't think, he seems to think that this crisis is a threat to our, that Iran possessing whatever nukes is a threat to our, even though that itself is debatable, let's suppose it isn't. He seems to think that that's a threat to our existence and that he's not going to budge no matter what the... He said this, actually. You don't have to infer this. He doesn't care about the economic pain in the short term. I actually thought that was... I don't agree with the policy for what my two cents is worth, but who cares what I think. I thought that was refreshing. He seems to be acting solely on conviction here, come hell or high water. Maybe that's another reason, Mike, is what I'm trying to get to here.
1: So we will see. I agree the conviction has seemed pretty strong on that point. When pressure starts to mount, which again, the point that I would make is I don't think pressure has mounted all that significantly here in spite of higher gas prices, higher interest rates, higher mortgage rates, slightly more volatile stocks over the past, where are we now, 13 weeks into this event, somewhere in that general range. I don't think that the pressure has mounted all that much for the White House to make a deal here, but we might get there over the course of the summer, and so time will tell here. But I do find it interesting that still to this point, comments like, hey, we're getting close to a negotiation with Iran, are still sending oil markets down as much as they are, given how many times we've heard that
0: argument
1: now.
0: Because one of these days, he's not going to be crying wolf.
1: Right.
0: It is amazing the market keeps falling for it.
1: Yeah,
0: because he said some variation on we're very close, a deal is almost here, they really want to do a deal, they're begging me for a deal.
1: Yeah.
0: Every 3 days since this conflict or whatever you want to call it has started, he said that. It brings oil prices down, pushes equity prices up. You can't afford to not take that seriously if you're trading.
1: Let's take a quick break here. When we come back, obviously all this tying into inflation forecasts and expectations. Want to talk a little bit about that as the new Fed chair will be confirmed in 45 minutes, Tucker, if I'm not mistaken. So we'll talk about inflation next here on the Financial Exchange.
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4: So, Mark, unsurprisingly here, economists are bumping up their inflation forecasts. It's now... Where did we land with the latest PCE and CPI reading? I mean, it's looking more and more
5: CPI
4: like
5: was
4: we're...
5: three plus year. They were PCE, I think, was a little below three year over year, which is just year over year.
4: Yeah.
5: But they've both been creeping up, obviously. Well, spiked is the better verb.
4: And it's pretty difficult to see without a U.S. recession, at least in my mind, either of these numbers coming below three by end of year this year, and I think more likely some of them approaching 4% by end of year. So last week, as you know, Professor Ball from Johns Hopkins was on the program, and we spoke a lot about specifically inflation expectations.
5: Yeah.
4: And you know, whether or not the combined actions of the last – my question to him was, hey, look, we started off with COVID shutdowns, COVID-related inflation in 2022. Then we, by the way, COVID and massive stimulus programs, I don't want to ignore that. Then we had the tariff-related inflation of 2025. Now we're seeing an oil price shock in 2026. And the question that I had was, how is this, in your mind, impacting expectations for future inflation? And his conclusion was not all that dramatically, actually. He didn't see it dramatically affecting expectations so far. But that is the risk. Can we talk about those inflation expectations and why that may be arguably a more important factor to consider when looking at the current status than just where we
5: are
4: printing?
5: Why they matter.
4: Yeah.
5: They're an important part of the inflation process because people, based on what they think prices will do, may change their wage demands. Firms may change their pricing. This was an insight that came out of the 1970s. Mm. It was previously thought, Ball may have pointed this out because he is one of the world's foremost researchers in this area, that it was previously thought you could, by gradually ratcheting up the rate of inflation, stay ahead of wages and prices and keep demand and keep effectively growing the economy. Friedman, Milton Friedman, and a guy named Phelps, who just recently passed away this past week, they were the first to point out that, no, you can't fool everybody forever. People will eventually start to incorporate what they think inflation will do into their expectations. They don't set them based on, say, past inflation. They don't just adapt. They look ahead. And that's when this notion of expectations made its way into thinking about the inflation process and lots of different economic ideas. So expectations are critical, not just for inflation, but for other things that policymakers may try to do as well. And I put it that way because policymakers at the Fed control the long-term rate of inflation, not the short-term rate. That can move all around in response to food, energy, and stuff like that.
4: So I can comprehend the fact that the theory is that expectations matter. Practically, can you talk about the mechanics there for a moment? Like, why

0: like, why practically, if I think inflation is going to be 5% next year, does that actually compound current inflation?
1: The mechanism is basically what I said earlier, which is people will start to demand higher, greater increases in wages.
0: Okay.
1: Firms will anticipate greater increases in the overall price level, inflation, and build that into prices, which in turn drives more inflation. So that's the mechanism. And it is sort of theoretical. You can't prove that expectations are driving the inflation process. But without that, you lack any explanation for why it is that out of control monetary that gradually increasing the money supply year over year doesn't make its way into demand. It eventually makes its way just into prices, and it's through expectations.
0: So okay, we're all paying $4.50 plus for gas now. We're all seeing that. We've all got a little bit of scar tissue from the last few years of inflation that has, you know, I can't have conversations with people about groceries and things like that without them commenting on how much more expensive they are than 10 years ago. Where does this all come into? I mean, like I said prior to the break, Kevin Warsh will be taking his chair at the Federal Reserve today. We'll hear the first press conference from him in a little bit less than a month. What sort of, I can't imagine a more difficult environment to necessarily walk into, where you've got inflation and growth increasing again. You just got done talking about how you want to reshake things up at the Fed and think about things differently. What exactly do you suppose is going to be the approach of the Federal Reserve in this type of environment? Is it just hold pat until the oil shock is done? Is it some other approach here?
1: The risk the Fed takes in hoping this passes is that inflation becomes embedded via that expectations mechanism. Ball, it sounds like he does not think that inflation expectations have become unanchored. Mm. And that's the way researchers in that area refer to the process. When people start to expect higher inflation than the Fed's 2% goal, the conclusion is expectations have become unanchored. The Fed's in trouble at that point. Ball may not feel that expectations have become unanchored because market-based measures of inflation don't look bad right now, you know, using the 10-year tips or forward rates or something like that. There are researchers who think expectations became unanchored during COVID. There's plenty of evidence that expectations are, and unanchored just means different than the Fed's goal.
0: Yeah.
1: People have lost confidence in the Fed's ability over the long term to bring inflation back to 2%.
0: Yeah, certainly when you look at some of the sentiment surveys and ask about inflation, they seem unanchored from 2%. My problem
1: a 4% read over 5 years today.
0: Right. Yeah, my problem with all of those is when you dive in and break them down by political party, they are so ridiculously out of touch with each other and so dramatically flip-flop once their person is out of office that I'm unsure of what to do with those for now. But I am with you. I was surprised by the professor's answer to that, and I am concerned about those expectations moving up here. We do have to take a quick break. When we come back, full market recap with Wall Street Watch is next.
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3: We've all seen it before with family members or even ourselves, but according to the BLS these days, the average person stays at a job fewer than 4 years. 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
6: Markets in positive territory as investors eye potential progress toward a peace deal with Iran. Kevin Warsh will also be sworn in as a new Federal Reserve Chairman this morning, right around 11 o'clock. Right now, the Dow is up about 0.2%, S&P 500 up 0.4%, NASDAQ up just over 0.3%, or 93 points higher. Russell 2000 is up 0.2%. 10-year Treasury yield down 1 basis point at 4.57%. And oil up about 1.5%, trading right around $97 a barrel. According to the Wall Street Journal, premium movie theater IMAX is exploring a sale and has approached entertainment companies as potential buyers. IMAX shares are up by 14% on that report. Meanwhile, Workday shares are climbing 4% after the finance and HR software company reported stronger than expected results and raised its full-year margin outlook. Elsewhere, Zoom is rallying 12% after the video conferencing company reported better than expected earnings and revenue in the previous quarter. The company also increased its stock repurchase authorization by $1 billion. And Estee Lauder and Puig have said they have terminated discussions of a potential merger. Estee Lauder said it will instead remain focused on its ongoing turnaround. Estee Lauder stock is rallying 11% on that news. I'm Tucker Silva, and that is Wall Street Watch.
3: Well, the governor of the most populated state in the country, Gavin Newsom, has signed an executive order basically to do a research project on AI impacts. And I'll get into what this is. I personally think that it's going to be about as useful as Michael Scott declaring bankruptcy in the show Office, which is not terribly useful. I don't know if you remember that episode, but he's bankrupt and he just starts walking around the office declaring bankruptcy.
7: I was not ready for that reference.
3: So what he's doing after being warned time and time again by executives in the AI space that AI is going to completely upend the labor market and eliminate entire

0: higher job categories, is calling on all sorts of people in his administration to research expansion of job training programs, software develop for customer service representative software developers, some of the most highly impacted areas of the market, an expansion or an examination of universal basic capital, which sounds to me like universal basic income, except giving all residents stake in assets like corporate stocks, bonds, or wealth funds of the companies that are apparently going to disrupt all these jobs, and basically saying that he doesn't think that, so effectively socialize the stock of the companies who are disrupting all of these jobs, which I have no idea how you manage that one.
1: Sorry, here's a pink slip, and here's a stock certificate for 100 shares in a company that's firing you.
0: Yeah, that's, I think, the idea.
1: Right.
0: Yes.
1: Thanks.
0: So, one, like I said, I think that this is probably silly and useless, and I think it's incredibly difficult to predict which direction any of this stuff goes. I remain unconvinced that this is going to be such a labor market disruptor as some have express fears of. At the same time, it does feel like to me we are expanding artificial intelligence without any sort of guardrails around how it operates, what it does, what systems it touches, and any of that. So I do think that there could be some common sense regulation to, for instance, not allow some of this stuff into government systems that touch private data that could then be exploited, to not allow this access to information about children and all sorts of things that are not happening today. But exploring what are going to be the government solutions if it's so disruptive that millions of people are out of work and unemployment shoots to 10%. Just seems like you're doing a bunch of expensive hypothetical work on something that you can't possibly know.
1: I think just keep in mind that any new technology is sort of like trade. It pushes out the frontier of what we can all enjoy, but the impacts are unevenly distributed. So there will be pockets of disruption associated with, I assume, AI, although that's a very general term. Just like there were associated with trade liberalization, how the long-term effect depends on how good we are at helping people reposition. And to the extent that state governments are focused on helping people to get repositioned, learning new skills and supporting them with unemployment insurance, as we generally do in the interim, it'll help to cushion the blow. But it's the introduction of new technology, whether it's AI or something else, and adverse effects on some pockets of employment, those are unavoidable.
0: I'm not enough of a history buff to know. Like, when you look at the dot-com bubble, for instance, and the invention of the internet, I really don't think you can argue that it was such a disruptive technology that it shot overall unemployment rate up. It just didn't.
1: Look at the unemployment rate in any. I mean, there's no trend in the unemployment rate. And in the 1990s, the unemployment rate had hit lows that we hadn't witnessed since the mid to late 1960s. So no.
0: I'm trying to think through, and maybe somebody that's more of a history buff can tell me, like, has there actually been a period of time where the technological shift was so dramatically quick that it created societal unemployment disruption?
1: No, I mean, not to my mind. Not to my knowledge.
0: My mind goes to the Industrial Revolution like the Luddites of the early 19th century. But I only think that because we called them Luddites, there were this giant protest that made a lot of press. And I don't even know if it was that.
1: There'll always be some area in which labor has a comparative advantage over machines. Mm. I think, unless AI is as different as some people, there are plenty of smart people who embrace more pessimistic visions of the future of labor as AI becomes more pervasive. But historically, technology has complemented, on average, labor.
0: Yes.
1: So it keeps on – overall unemployment has been low because economic growth has been high. And going back to my original little statement, there's always something labor can do better than a machine.
0: Yeah.
1: So it's not like there couldn't be nothing for anybody to do.

0: are up. What does that mean for investors, real estate owners, potential buyers? That's all next on the Financial Exchange.
1: Remember, you can watch the show live every day on our YouTube page. We've got market updates and breaking business news all morning long, plus a full archive of all our show's content. 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
1: 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The Financial Exchange is live on X. Watch the show and follow us for the most up-to-date business news you need to know. This is the Financial Exchange.
0: So, Mark, as we talked about, bond yields have shot up this year, a move of about 0.7%, 70 basis points on the 10-year Treasury. Mortgage rates have followed.

0: I want to talk about this from a number of different perspectives, but let's start with the individual investor who owns bonds, who might be feeling some of the scar tissues of 2022, when even what they consider to be that safe portion, that conservative portion of their portfolio, moved down in value by some 15% by September of 2022 due to inflation and the Federal Reserve and everything else. So talk to me about the mechanics there, because bond investors have probably lost some money on average this year, depending on when they got into their holdings. What should investor be concerned about a repeat of 2022, I guess would be the question.
1: I should correct myself and say that that 0.7 percentage, that 70 so-called basis point rise, is since the start of the conflict in
0: Iran.
1: Not since the beginning of the year. So sorry about that. Yeah, it's probably disappointing when you lose money on this, what's supposed to be the safe part of your portfolio, but you would also expect, because it's not perfectly correlated, doesn't move in lockstep with equities, the reason you own it in the first place, you might also expect that in periods of buoyant equity market performance, bonds wouldn't necessarily go up in price and therefore down in yield as well. So were you getting it, like, why does that happen? What are the mechanics of a fall
0: in a bond's price
1: and what's the relationship? Okay, I think just to sum it up, to just get to the conclusion, a bond's price and its yield, its interest rate, are inversely or negatively related. When a bond's price goes up, think of the bond's price as the, think of the bond's yield as sitting in the, it's this a fraction now, picture a fraction, so you got something on top, something in the bottom. You get coupon payment on top, and you've got a bond price in the bottom. That coupon payment is set when the bond is issued. I'm oversimplifying here a little bit.
0: Yep.
1: When the bond's price goes up, the yield, because the thing sitting on top, which is the coupon payment in my little fraction here, that stays still. So the denominator's going up. The numerator, top of the fraction, is not going anywhere. Fraction gets smaller.
0: Yep.
1: Right? And that's effectively, that effectively
0: how
1: illustrates the inverse
0: relationship.
1: And outstanding bonds have to compete with newly issued bonds, thus the inverse, I should add that, thus the inverse relationship.
0: The question would be, obviously, do you expect rates to move as much as they did in 2022? And I would argue most do not. Most do not
1: think
0: the Fed
1: was raising rates aggressively
0: in 2022, and I don't think we're talking about this year, that this year, but that would be the most dramatic example.
1: But you could make a case, Mike, that the Fed's going to have to step on the brake again, maybe not as dramatically, because we're starting from a higher point. Fed funds was zero then, it's 3.5 now.
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for the housing this market this year than what we are currently seeing. As of April of 2026, according to Realtor.com, there's just over a million homes for sale. That includes multifamily listings and single families. That number is a very small rise to a year ago. It's up 4.5% compared to last year, still below pre-COVID

0: are feeling better than they were 6 months ago, maybe that's the safest thing to conclude. So I don't know. I'm looking at the macroeconomic backdrop here and asking, is it supportive of, or is it likely to retard, you know, housing? And I think there's an argument for...
1: It's like stuck in neutral is kind of where I land, right? There's enough growth to stoke demand, but with rates high, there's just not a lot of inventory. I know I've brought this up before, but I have to again. My brother, you know, lives in New York and has been thinking about moving to Connecticut for quite some time now. And I wish somebody could explain to me what happened to Connecticut's real estate market, because pre-COVID, there were 15,000 plus units for sale in April of 2019, and they still are only at 3,800 now. I have no idea what's happened to that market. We've got to take a quick break, but a lot more to come in the second hour of the Financial Exchange. Stay tuned. We'll be right back.

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8: 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Todd, what is the downside of adding your kids to your accounts or adding their names to your real estate deeds as a joint owner? Won't this avoid probate?
9: You're absolutely right. It would avoid probate, but there are better ways to avoid probate than just doing something simple, right? 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
7: Hi, this is Chuck and Mike from the Armstrong Advisory Group, and we have a guide this month titled Consolidating Investment Accounts. Mike, what are some of the problems that people run into when they have accounts scattered everywhere?
8: The first one is just difficult to maintain and monitor. I can't tell you how many times I've met with somebody who has a life insurance policy that still has their brother on it instead of their wife or their husband, for example. So it does become really tough to monitor those things. If you're getting to required minimum distribution age, there can be certain rules around where you take money out of specific accounts, and if you miss it, there can be tax penalties. So it just becomes complicated to administer everything.
7: Despite that, there are still some cases where it makes sense to maintain a number of separate accounts as opposed to consolidating.
8: Oh, absolutely. I mean, we all know cases where, hey, that new bank is going to give you a better CD rate or introductory rate, and that can be worth real money. 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Or there can be other strategies too. You know, having money in a retirement plan and allowing you to do what's called a backdoor Roth conversion. All sorts of things that allow you to take advantage of having accounts in specific places.
7: Folks, the guide is titled Consolidating Investment Accounts, and there are two ways to request it. 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

specifically. We're starting to see some stuff in services, but by and large, what we were seeing was goods inflation beginning to cool off. The headline reports that we saw this morning for January were slightly higher than expectations, but

0: Depot and Lowe's all reporting earnings this week, and I can't look at any of them and say they were received with massive fanfare. I think TJX might have had the best results of them. Target arguably had pretty good results as well. Walmart citing some concerns about their consumer facing higher gas prices and pulling back on spending. Home Depot and, well, Lowe's maintained their guidance. Home Depot talked about a slow housing market impacting their sales and same-store sales missing expectations. So overall, I'd say a mixed bag. NVIDIA's earnings, as always, were incredible for any company out there normally, but for expectations investors for NVIDIA, not quite enough to ignite the stock upward, and was pretty flat after their earnings. So fairly busy week, though, when it came to those companies and their earnings. Taking a look at gas prices, we're now sitting at $4.55 per gallon, according to AAA. That's up slightly from a month ago, where we were sitting at $4 even, and has just continued pretty much in a straight line upward since the outbreak of war in Iran. 30-year fixed rate mortgage yesterday, 6.75%. Anything else catching your eye over the course of this week, Mark, when it comes to markets?
1: No. There's so much to say about tech and the size that it's in terms of market capitalization, the proportion of the S&P 500, the leading index for large cap stocks and a proxy for U.S. stocks generally. Tech is nearly 40% of that benchmark now. Tech alone is almost the size of the U.S. economy as measured by GDP. It's comparing stocks to flows, so I don't love doing that. No, but there are plenty of problems with that approach, but it's still pretty remarkable that not long ago, people used to sound the alarm bell when the value of the stock market, the total market capitalization, exceeded GDP. Warren Buffett famously cited that as a measure of excessive investor exuberance. And now tech alone is nearly as big as the U.S. I'm rounding up very generously there. It's just pretty remarkable how willing investors are to pay up for prospective tech earnings.
0: And, we learned this week about one of the most fascinating IPOs that's likely to go off in less than a month now, SpaceX, which I would imagine will not be categorized under the technology sector, given that it is much more of a defense industrial company, but nonetheless very tech focused and has an AI company folded into it. But most certainly, if we see the IPOs of OpenAI and Anthropic, which are both targeting trillion-dollar market caps, then we could have further concentration in that space. So yeah, it's been an interesting week. If anybody's familiar with how IPOs traditionally work and how publicly traded companies traditionally operate and want to see something that's just pretty wild, go look at the S1 and all the filings and all the commentary on it for SpaceX, because it's so unique that it's requiring a bunch of NASDAQ and S&P to completely rewrite the rules of how companies get listed into their indices because of the kind of strangeness of this specific IPO and how it's going to operate going forward. So pretty interesting stuff, obviously going to garner a lot of investor attention, as Elon Musk and his companies almost always do. In addition to everything else this week, we got meeting minutes from the last Federal Reserve meeting where, as we knew, there's quite a bit of disagreement in terms of the direction of things. Generally speaking, the Fed kept interest rates where they were, and more members expressed concern over statements that interest rates would be coming down. They continued to express confusion and, I guess a lack of real firm grasp on what AI is going to do to inflation and interest rates, as well as big questions. I found this piece a little bit surprising that they had as much commentary on the private credit space as they did, basically, citing as a big risk to the economy, but acknowledging that
1: that's
0: fine
1: because they are regulators.
0: Yeah, they should be.
1: But speculating about the productivity enhancing characteristics of AI is irresponsible, which is ironic because Warsh has criticized the Fed for going off the rails and exceeding its remit in so many other ways. Mm. He now, well, go ahead. I'm sorry.
0: No, please.
1: So the argument is, well, we can cut interest rates today because AI is going to be great. It's going to make us more productive, and that'll keep

0: that'll keep wage growth lower. That'll reduce wage growth relative to productivity growth, which will keep inflation down. None of this has happened yet. It's entirely speculative. Mm-hmm. That may happen, although the fact that we're talking about it could result in people demanding higher. See, the thing that was great about the late 90s is that people's wage demands were lower than the rate of productivity growth. That helped keep inflation down. Mm. There's a relationship between the two. Inflation is just the difference, if you want to think about it that way. The argument at the time was people didn't know any better. So wages weren't growing as fast as productivity because people were too timid because of the experience of the previous two decades when wage growth was modest, was relatively modest relative to the 50s and 60s. And also, we didn't realize what was happening at the time, which was the latter was definitely true. We didn't realize productivity was increased, that the clip, the growth rate of productivity had gone up. But to argue in advance that not only will AI be successful, it will also, you know, it's going to roll out sort of on schedule, and it's imminent. Its benefits are imminent. People will benefit from it, will become more productive, and our wage demands will be tame. You could probably sense just from my little exposition there, it's more of an explanation, I guess, or a description.
1: It's mostly a tone of voice that insinuates what your conclusion is. It's just your general attitude, actually.
0: It's your contemptuous, sarcastic, off-putting demeanor that drove
1: the point home for me.
0: No, but you know what I'm saying, Mike? You get what I'm saying. We're piling assumption on top of assumption there. Warsh is speaking. I don't know if he's going to actually behave this way. He's speaking recklessly and frankly like the non-economist that he is.
1: Frankly, well, we'll have to see, because he hasn't spoken in that way now for several months since he got the nomination.
0: Oh, come on, Mike. We know what he thinks.
1: We
0: know what he said.
1: We know what he said to get the job. I'm not willing to jump to the conclusion that he genuinely believes those things.
0: You think he's going to cross Trump?
1: I don't know. We'll find out. But no. I do poo-poo the thinking that, hey, this technology that is still in development stage, that is visibly crowding out other spending and driving prices higher in this moment, right? We can theorize about what it might do in the future, but is there really any argument that the AI development boom that we are seeing right now is a major contributor to GDP, a major contributor to growth, and driving up prices higher for things hardware, cell phones, and other technology? Okay. There is no argument. It's driving car prices higher. It's driving refrigerators higher. It's driving my cell phone price higher and my Apple laptop higher, because now I'm competing for resources with these giant tech behemoths. I'm going to be competing for resources such as water and electricity with these guys now. And so there's a very clear argument to me that, hey, all else equal, the AI boom is crowding out other spending and driving up prices higher. Maybe someday it can bring prices lower because of productivity, but for right now, there's really only one argument, which is it's driving up spending, driving up prices.
0: Yeah, and if it does push up economic growth, then I'm willing to admit that it could, that would call for higher, not lower, real short-term interest rates. Because of it increases for reasons similar to those that you were just explaining, it increases the demand for investment, basically to finance all this stuff.
1: To be clear, it did increase growth, right?
0: I don't know. Did it?
1: I mean, it was 80% contribution to Q1 GDP.
0: The investment part of it. I'm sorry. Yeah.
1: I'm not saying it changed the trend line for growth, but in the most recent quarter, it was a major contributor to growth in the U.S. economy.
0: Well put.
1: Let's take a quick break. When we come back, playing a little bit of trivia here next on the Financial Exchange.
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6: 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Time for trivia here on the Financial Exchange. And in case you missed it, this weekend we will celebrate Memorial Day. Memorial Day was first recognized in 1868, but didn't become a federal holiday until the 70s. So our trivia question today, what year did Memorial Day become a federal holiday? Once again, what year did Memorial Day become a federal holiday? Be the third person today to text us at 617-362-1385 with the correct answer along with keyword trivia, and you'll win a Financial Exchange Show t-shirt. Once again, the third correct response to text us to the number 617-362-1385 with the correct answer along with the keyword trivia will win that t-shirt. 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
7: The Wall Street Journal today wants you to know that you're probably overinvested in bonds, Mark. That's the headline from, actually it's yesterday's Wall Street Journal. And the author's quoted saying most financial advisors tell their clients to hold a 60-40 portfolio. I don't know if that's true. I haven't seen much evidence of that personally, but it's basically a criticism of the 60-40, which I think is a reasonable criticism to make. I don't think people should go into this blindly. And I'll also argue that for many folks that invest in their 401ks, for example, you could make a compelling argument that the target date retirement funds out there get overly conservative in some cases. I'm looking right now at some of the, some of the retirement income funds out there that are designed for somebody that retired like last year, and pretty much universally they have 50% of their portfolios in the bond market. So I guess one, I'm comfortable saying that this might be the exact wrong time to write this article given where equity markets have gone over the last several years. So very much reader beware on this sort of thing. But when it comes to assessing the right portfolio allocation, I don't know, maybe I should be talking about this and not you, but I mean, you've worked in many scenarios when it comes to institutional investors, individual investors. I mean, what's the approach that gets taken? Because I do think that very often, especially individuals who blindly choose a target allocation or have heard the term 60-40, will just blindly say, well, I'm older now, it's time to be more conservative.
8: It's a math problem. What's your required return? I mean, you do the as a

0: renowned financial planner, Mike Armstrong.
1: Who are we talking about?
0: You do. Charles Schwab. They, okay. they have an office next door. Yeah, I was pointing next door. You do the tough part, which is getting people to think about the lifestyle they want to live and what that is going to cost. The rest is easier. It's a math problem. There's this gap between Social Security, pension, and the lifestyle you want to live. Maybe that gap is $20,000, maybe it's $100,000. It depends. You know, it's all over the place, right?
1: Yep.
0: That's going to come from your assets. Okay, great. We've pinned down specifics. Now, what do you need to retire with to generate, maybe in the form of an annuity, maybe just in the form of a withdrawal?
1: Sure.
0: Enough to cover that gap. That, in turn, dictates your investment strategy. No planner worth their salt. Now, Posen is... He's a sort of a luminary. He knows what he's talking about. Mm-hmm. He's oversimplifying here. Nobody would prescribe a 60-40, an 80-20, and I speak in terms of stocks relative to bonds portfolio. A financial planner or even advisor would base their equity to bond allocation on your required return.
1: Yeah, here's the real work you need to do if you're going to handle this on your own. It's mapping out your needs. People ask all the time, like, well, you know, I'm 65 now, so what's the right allocation? There isn't one. There isn't a right allocation for you. Just plain and simple, there isn't one. You start by mapping out your needs, right? So, yeah, I'm going to retire in 2 years. I'm not planning on taking Social Security until 70. And this is how much I estimate I'm going to need to spend in retirement to get a framework for what does the next 5 to 10 years look like. Because if you approach the markets as a random walk, right? Like, I think over the next 30 years, I might average this, but I don't know what the sequence is going to be, and it could be down in any single year or any single decade. Then you approach it with, okay, this is going to be random, and how do I set up my portfolio to deal with that randomness?
0: Random walk is my best guess of tomorrow is today. That's the simplest way to think about it. Most people, I think, assume that stocks are going to do over the next 30 what they did over the last 30, maybe a little bit of a haircut because the last 30 had been extraordinary. Maybe PE multiples that we sometimes talk about won't continue to grow. 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Long-term return from equities. 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
1: Go ahead, Mark.
0: Can I refine a point I was making earlier?
1: Yeah.
0: For some people, 100% equities might be an appropriate or necessary portfolio. Now, an academic would say you should never have 100% equities. There should always be something in there to buffet the extreme moves in equities.
1: Sure.
0: You need some kind of diversifier. But for someone with a long enough time frame and who also shares in the optimistic idea that stocks will return over the long pole, something in the, say, the high single digits, maybe low double digits, that to me seems a little overly optimistic. But so for some people, that might be appropriate. And that might be appropriate for some people in their 50s or 60s if they don't think they're going to need the money or they want to leave it as a bequest in 30 or 40 years. Like you said, Mike, it's really situational.
1: Yeah, if you're doing it right, then there should be some 90-year-olds who are more aggressive than some 60-year-olds. It's just like the nature of how this should work. And oftentimes we let age guide too much. Quick break. Wall Street Watch is coming up next.

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1: 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And today we're talking about the top estate planning mistakes to avoid. Todd, what is the downside of adding your kids to your accounts or adding their names to your real estate deeds as a joint owner? Won't this avoid probate?
2: You're absolutely right. It would avoid probate, but there are better ways to avoid probate than just doing something simple, right? Simple isn't always better. Throwing a name on an account or adding a designated beneficiary or a joint owner on a piece of property might not be the best way to go. Here's the problem. If you name one of your children as a joint owner and you have three children and you put that child on just because it's convenient and they're geographically close to you, well, you could be accidentally disinheriting your other children because this property, this asset will only go to that child. That child doesn't have to give it to the other kids. So that's a problem. 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And plus, you've lost control over it. If you try to sell it, you need that kid's permission. And half the money would go to that kid. Please, folks, set up a trust, fund your trust much better than just trying to do it shorthanded and just give away assets or adding names to accounts.
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1: The markets are building on their gains, where the S&P 500 is on pace for its longest streak of weekly gains since December of 2023. Right now, the Dow is up over 0.8% or 419 points. S&P 500 up 0.2%. NASDAQ also up about 0.2% or 176 points. Russell 2000 up 0.2%. 10-year Treasury yield is flat at 4.57%. And oil up about 1.5% higher, trading right around $97 a barrel. According to the Wall Street Journal, premium movie theater IMAX is exploring a sale and has approached entertainment companies as potential buyers. IMAX shares are up nearly 15% now. Meanwhile, Workday shares are climbing 4% after the finance and HR software company reported stronger than expected results and raised its full-year margin outlook. Elsewhere, Zoom stock is rallying nearly 12% after the video conferencing company posted better than expected earnings and revenue in the previous quarter. Zoom also increased its stock repurchase authorization by $1 billion. And Estee Lauder and Puig have said they have terminated discussions of a potential merger. Estee Lauder said it will instead remain focused on its ongoing turnaround. Estee Lauder shares are up nearly 11% on that news. I'm Tucker Silva, and that is Wall Street Watch. And in the previous segment, we asked you the trivia question, what year did Memorial Day become a federal holiday? That'll be 1971. And Tom from Erie, Pennsylvania is our winner today, taking home a Financial Exchange Show t-shirt. Congrats to Tom. And we play trivia every day here on the Financial Exchange. 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
5: Mark, blame AI for the strange death of dividends is the piece from the Wall Street Journal today. And while technically right, I'm not sure that it's really helpful for explaining things. So what it's pointing out is that as the S&P 500 has gotten more and more pricey, the dividend rate has naturally fallen. Many of the tech companies that have been

0: bid up either don't pay a dividend or pay a very small dividend. And the dividend rate on the S&P 500 is just a calculation. How much of a dividend do you pay out versus the price on the S&P 500? So naturally, if it keeps hitting new all-time highs, it's going to get lower. That's one of the things that we actually look at as a valuation metric, is what is the dividend rate on the S&P 500?
1: Because it's money in the bank. It's real. It's like free cash flow, the ultimate form of free cash flow.
0: Right. So yes, you can blame the run-up of tech stocks and AI specifically as part of the reason that's happened, but it doesn't mean that there aren't companies out there that still pay a very hefty dividend. And if you go looking, yeah, you can find all sorts of companies that are paying 5, 6, 7+% in dividend rates if that's what you are trying to accomplish. I think the other part, though, that's of interest to me is that the idea of dividend investing, which was very popular for quite some time, has, in my mind, really fallen by the wayside and has dramatically really underperformed. And whether you want to use a proxy like value investing versus growth investing or dividend investing as a real push, I mean, underperformed during the 2010s decade, has dramatically underperformed in the 2020s decade. And while I think we'll probably, you know, have its moment in the sun again, it's not a new phenomenon. This has been, you know, problematic for dividend
1: investors. And you hit the nail on the head. High dividend payers tend to be lower priced relative to book value, which makes them more value-ish as opposed to growthy. Where again, the dividing line there is based on price to book. That's how the major indices categorize value versus growth and blend. I think they all use something along those lines. Dividend payers, not unrelated to that, they tend to be smaller. And which comes, so if you keep those two characteristics of high dividend payers in mind, they tend to be closer to value on the value to growth spectrum, and they tend to be smaller on the small to large cap spectrum. That explains why they've, in a relative sense, underperformed. The story of the last 15 years has been large cap growth companies.
0: I would be interested, I don't know the answer to this, but I would have to guess that you got to go back a good 20 plus years to find a five-year time period where value actually outperformed.
1: Yeah, the 2010s were such a period, for example.
0: The 2000s were, right?
1: I just said, yeah.
0: Yeah, you'd have to find a time where that was defined by tremendous tech failure in the stock market.
1: Post-bubble, value
0: outperformed. So, yeah, I would imagine that was the only time period. This just goes back to one of my common concerns about the markets is we are now so far removed from the last time we had a real prolonged market downturn, which, by the way, was 2008 was the last time we had one. You've had plenty of market downturns since then, but none of which I can define as prolonged. None of them have lasted more than a few months. And so there's an entire generation of investors now who have no idea what it's like to go through a three-year market pullback. And my personal opinion is we will have one again at some point. The idea of a market pullback that's so severe that it takes 2, 3, 4, 5 years to come back from, that idea is not dead. It's going to happen again someday, and it's been now 17 years since we've had it. So I'll be interested to see how people are prepared.
1: Yeah, you know, the interesting thing is, Mike, go back 10 years from today.
0: Okay.
1: And look at the performance of the Russell 1, which is mostly large cap, but the Russell 1 is the Russell 1000. So it goes...
0: So like double the S&P 500, more or less?
1: Yeah, sure. As a rule, sure. Close enough. It's technically the 1000 biggest value. I'm going to look at value and growth.
0: Sure.
1: As of 10 years ago, the case for value investing was a lot stronger, the long-term case. A dollar invested... Well, I'll just use percentages. A dollar, I said all these percentages and then I start talking in dollars again. Starting from an investment period starting in 1979 through 2016, money invested in a value strategy would have grown by nearly 7,000% versus a growth strategy, the Russell 1 value that is, versus Russell 1 growth. The percentage gain over the same period is 4,800%.
0: Wow.
1: So value for and this is the reason why many active managers employ a value or a growth at a reasonable price type approach.
0: Mm-hmm.

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11: Joining us now is Paul LaMonica from Barron's. Paul, any big plans for the... I'm not sure about New York, but up here it's like a high of 60 this weekend and a fair bit of rain. Any giant plans for Memorial Day weekend?
12: My younger son has a baseball tournament locally, so it'll be a lot of fun spending Memorial Day outdoors in the cold and rain. That's what you want in late May, definitely.
11: Paul, in a market awash with AI infatuation, you found an area that, as far as I know, has nothing to do with it, but is benefiting this year in the market. Billboard advertising, having their moment in the sun right now, in spite of dollars going to social media advertising and, you know, hints that AI may begin advertising in their own models, yet billboards are shining here. What's going on with the likes of Lamar and Outfront Media, who I believe own pretty much all of the billboards in this country these days?
12: They own a majority of them, definitely. But, yeah, Lamar and Out Front are interesting companies. A little bit of a different dynamic. Out Front, in addition to billboards, is also a major player in transit advertising, so buses and subways and other trains. But what's fascinating about these two companies is that I think a lot of advertisers recognize that you don't necessarily have as many options as a consumer of these ads, if you will, to skip the ads in the way that you would with a DVR when watching television or, you know, tuning things out, you know, in other ways. These are giant advertisements that are staring down at you as you drive, or as your driverless car drives, and you're hopefully still looking up or at the road. It's going to be interesting to see, because, you know, revenue growth is expected to be very solid, about 5-8% for these two companies this year. And in the case of Out Front, because of some of the efforts they're making to increase their digital advertising at transit agencies, they're more relevant, kind of getting more advertisements out there, and can boost revenue that way, because they are able to serve more ads than they would have in a more static world, if you will.
11: What does this look like going into, it's midterm election season. I tend to think of television advertising when I go there, but is that a big year of business for them?
12: That is. And what's interesting is that Lamar's CEO said in the company's most earnings conference call just a few weeks ago that they're actually seeing trends in this year's election cycle, even though it's a midterm, not a presidential election, that are outpacing where they were in 2024. So I think there is this sense that, what could be a very contentious election cycle, with a lot of people wondering whether or not there's going to be, a big shift in Washington, with Democrats potentially gaining, more seats in the House and Senate, how Republicans respond to that. You could have a lot of people stepping up their advertising, which could include billboards and transit ads as well.
11: What else could be a catalyst here? I obviously think about the return to office. Maybe, maybe public transit is going to finally become a little bit busier than it has been for the last 5 or 6 years. I know both of them don't have exposure there, but what are other catalysts that analysts are talking about when it comes to these two?
12: Yeah, the return to office definitely, I think, is a catalyst. Out Front has already said that they're seeing very strong growth, particularly with the New York City's MTA. Mm-hmm. So, a lot of people, I think, are taking trains, buses, subways back into the offices in Manhattan again. So that's something that should help them. But, I think in the case of both companies, for all of the worries about rising inflation and how that's impacting the broader economy, the job market has held up relatively well. So if consumers are still working and driving, even with fears of higher gas prices because of what's happened to oil due to the conflict in Iran, people on the roads, for business or leisure travel, that helps drive more eyeballs looking at these giant billboards.
11: Well, thank you, Paul. This has been refreshing after a week of talking pretty much exclusively about gasoline, artificial intelligence, and SpaceX, to hear about a traditional media company doing fairly well at the moment is fascinating. Paul, thanks so much for joining us. Appreciate it, and we'll talk to you again next week.
12: Thanks a lot. Have a good long weekend, guys.
11: Time for a bit of Stack Roulette here on the Financial Exchange. Mark, want to kick us off here?
6: Yeah, we're about to have a new Fed chairman as soon as the president wraps up his remarks. He's been talking for several minutes now. He'll swear. I think he's going to personally swear Warshin. We'll have new Fed leadership. Comes at a perilous time, Mike, to say the least. Inflation increased by 1.5 percentage points in the last couple of months. That's cumulative now, and that's just in 2 months. There's more to come. It's inevitable as rising oil prices make their way through the economy. The Fed's compromised. It's been compromised due to political pressure,

key cooling off occurring in goods inflation specifically. We're starting to see some stuff in services, but by and large, what we were seeing was goods inflation beginning to cool off. The headline reports that we saw this morning for January were slightly higher than expectations, but I would say within a

0: we've had in a while.
1: Oh, his first FOMC.
0: Yeah,
1: oh,
0: yeah, I do. Yeah, I think it will be fascinating. I'm going to try and block my calendar to make sure that I can watch it because, again, there are a lot of members of that Fed right now that seem very suspicious of his motives and his opinion on things. And so I'll be fascinated to hear what he has to say.
1: We're getting a little preview of it right here. The president's been talking for like 10 minutes. This guy should have been sworn in and at lunch with the rest of the FOMC like 7 minutes ago. So this is going to be really interesting.
0: Real quickly, my item for Stack Roulette here before we go. Weird ETFs just keep getting weirder. ETFs used to be just a low-cost way of index investing primarily. These days, you can buy darn near an ETF to accomplish any goal of yours, including a new one that was launched recently by Tuttle Capital. It's the UFO Disclosure ETF that is specifically a fund that seeks to buy stocks that could benefit from government disclosure, confirmation, or exploitation of advanced technologies related to non-human intelligence. So it's the X-Files ETF, I suppose, and you can actually invest on that. And believe it or not, he's got $2 million in the fund, according to Wall Street Journal. We've got to take a quick break for the rest of the day. Have a great long weekend. Happy Memorial Day. And we will see you on Tuesday right back here.

0: Hi, this is Chuck and Mike from the Armstrong Advisory Group, and we have a guide available this month titled Consolidating Investment Accounts. Mike, how does someone end up with just this sprawl of different accounts over time?
1: We've all seen it before with family members or even ourselves, but according to the BLS these days, the average person stays at a job fewer than 4 years. And so imagine you're job hopping from place to place. You might have a retirement plan through there. And all of a sudden, a decade into your career, you could have two or three different retirement plans just from, changing jobs and taking that next promotion at a new place.
0: It doesn't even just happen with different retirement or investment accounts. It can happen with bank accounts or insurance policies. You can end up with stuff scattered everywhere.
1: Well, we all know that, that aunt or that family member that is always scouring for the best CD rate or interest rate on the savings account, or has some money with this broker and this financial 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

0: this month titled Consolidating Investment Accounts. Mike, how does someone end up with just this sprawl of different accounts over time?
1: We've all seen it before with, you know, family members or even ourselves. But, you know, according to the BLS these days, the average person stays at a job fewer than 4 years. And so imagine you're job hopping from place to place. You might have a retirement plan through there. And all of a sudden, you know, a decade into your career, you could have two or three different retirement plans just from, you know, changing jobs and taking that next promotion at a new place.
0: It doesn't even just happen with different retirement or investment accounts. It can happen with bank accounts or insurance policies. 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
1: Well, we all know that, you know, that aunt or that family member that is always scouring for the best CD rate or interest rate on the savings account, or, you know, has some money with this broker and this financial services company. 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

0: couple helpful hints, us backyard weekend grillers. Let's give us a couple good hints to spice up our hamburgers or hot dogs, maybe a chicken, maybe some brats, maybe even some ribs. What are we going to do? So Terry Black's going to join us and talk a little barbecue. That's coming up in a bit. Then we're going to have a motivational conversation with John Morgan, who, by the way, was a selling appliances. And his impression of George W. Bush rocketed him into a comedic life and has written an inspirational book talking about fear. So we'll get into his wonderful story coming up in hour number two. And then, of course, it is Friday, and you can't have Friday without TV and Hollywood movie exec for a day. Now, I promise you, no twists this week. Theo's back, and Theo will be leading the game show. After my stellar performance last week, if I do say so myself. So that's the plan for tonight. And then we're going to have open phones last hour, and who knows where that's going to go on a Friday night before a three-day weekend. So stick around. We are just getting started. Barbecuing, grilling, tips. You want to up your backyard barbecue game? Stick around. Terry Black, world barbecue champion from Memphis, is going to join us and tell secrets. Stay right there. America at Night, back in a moment.
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3: Hi, this is Chuck and Mike from the Armstrong Advisory Group, and we have a guide this month titled Consolidating Investment Accounts. Mike, what are some of the problems that people run into when they have accounts scattered everywhere?
4: The first one is just difficult to maintain and monitor. I can't tell you how many times I've met with somebody who has a life insurance policy that still has their brother on it instead of their wife or their husband, for example. So it does become really tough to monitor those things. If you're getting to required minimum distribution age, there can be certain rules around where you take money out of specific accounts, and if you miss it, there can be tax penalties. So it just becomes complicated to administer everything.
3: Despite that, there are still some cases where it makes sense to maintain a number of separate accounts as opposed to consolidating.
4: Oh, absolutely. 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Or there can be other strategies too. You know, having money in a retirement plan and allowing you to do what's called a backdoor Roth conversion. All sorts of things that allow you to take advantage of having accounts in specific places.
3: Folks, the guide is titled Consolidating Investment Accounts, and there are two ways to request it. 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
1: Hi, this is Chuck and Mike from the Armstrong Advisory Group, and we have a guide this month titled Consolidating Investment Accounts. Mike, what are some of the problems that people run into when they have accounts scattered everywhere?
0: The first one is just difficult to maintain and monitor. I can't tell you how many times I've met with somebody who has a life insurance policy that still has their brother on it instead of their wife or their husband, for example. So it does become really tough to monitor those things. If you're getting to required minimum distribution age, there can be certain rules around where you take money out of specific accounts, and if you miss it, there can be tax penalties. So it just becomes complicated to administer everything.
1: Despite that, there are still some cases where it makes sense to maintain a number of separate accounts as opposed to consolidating.
0: Oh, absolutely. I mean, we all know cases where, hey, that new bank is going to give you a better CD rate or introductory rate, and that can be worth real money. In other cases, if you have a retirement plan, there can be special benefits to keeping the money there. Maybe it is a excellent plan with really low costs. Maybe it'll allow you to avoid a required minimum distribution if you're still working into your 70s. Or there can be other strategies too, having money in a retirement plan and allowing you to do what's called a backdoor Roth conversion. All sorts of things that allow you to take advantage of having accounts in specific places.
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12: Hi, thanks for staying up late here on America at Night. And I hope you're got something planned for the family for the weekend, Memorial Day. A lot of, when I was a kid, it was always the Memorial Day parade. And they had the parade down Main Street. And they had the fire trucks, and they had the police. And we were in the PBC Club, right, the Police Boys Club. And so we would meet down at the park. And we would all assemble, and we would be in part of the parade. And so then we would then walk right by Grandma's house all the way up Main Street for the Thanksgiving Day or for the Memorial Day parade, and everyone's waving flags. And, oh, man, brings back a lot of good good memories. All right, here's the deal. We are having a hard time hooking up with our next guest, so we're going to try and get hooked up with him here in just a minute, and then next segment, we're going to check in with Theo Lewis-Clark, Hollywood exec for a day. So I got time. Let me tell you this story about when I was asked to MC a barbecue dinner. So in St. Louis, they have this barbecue society, and every year they have, sort of like NASCAR, they have these events all over town, and they have these barbecue championships. And then each week, somebody would win for best ribs or best chicken or best smoked turkey or best pork belly or best brisket or whatever. And then each week you would get points. And then at the end of the year, they would add up all the points. And then you'd have like the weekly champion. And then you have the grand champion for the season. And so they were having the awards dinner. And I was was asked to MC the awards. So I said, sure, I'd be happy to. And so what they did was the first year they did this, they decided to save some money. They decided to have each one of the barbecue teams that was represented bring bring something for the whole dinner. Well, that was the wrong thing to do, because you have competitive

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3: 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And today we're talking about the top estate planning mistakes to avoid. Todd, what is the downside of adding your kids to your accounts or adding their names to your real estate deeds as a joint owner? Won't this avoid probate?
4: You're absolutely right. It would avoid probate, but there are better ways to avoid probate than just doing something simple, right? Simple isn't always better. Throwing a name on an account or adding a designated beneficiary or a joint owner on a piece of property might not be the best way to go. Here's the problem. 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
9: All right, you need a little motivation. Well, that's why we have our next guest on. He has written the book called War on Fear. What would you do if you were not afraid? John Morgan is our guest. He's also the author of the book. You may have seen him on America's Got Talent. He's been on The View. He's been on with Sean Hannity and Alan Combs in the past. ABC's Next Best Thing. He's been all over the place. John Morgan, welcome to America at Night.
10: Thanks, McGraw. It's great to be here.
9: Let's talk about how you were discovered. Tell me, you were an appliance salesman and you got discovered. Tell me that story.
10: My wife and I were setting up chairs for a George W. Bush appearance in Orlando, where we were both born and raised, and one of his staffers came up to me and said, "You look a lot like W." That's the first time I heard the phrase W, you know, the letter W. And that was when he was governor of Texas. Now, his brother was governor of Florida, so I knew of George W. Bush, but I didn't know what he looked like, and I had no idea I bore his resemblance. But I started hearing it all the time at bank teller windows, drive-thrus. I mean, just walking through the mall, hey, people would tap me on the shoulder, "You look a lot like that George Bush guy who's running for president." And of course, when he became president, it was just off the chain. Of course, it was a couple of years later before it occurred to me that there's any money in it. But once I figured that out, man, I was in, and there's no looking back.
9: Are you doing George W. Bush now, or is that your normal voice?
10: Oh, no, this is just me. You know, when you do an act for so long, you kind of, you know how you start to look like your dog? Well, I've kind of looking more. See, now I'm morphing into the George W. voice. You know, it's a strategy that I work with, and it's kind of nice. It's really fun, McGraw, when I'm on an airplane and I'm talking to somebody and I just kind of let them in on a secret, show them one of my photos or something, and they'll just look at me and their eyes change. They say, I feel like I'm sitting right next to the President of the United States. It's so cool. And I got to tell you, it's a fun job. I was scared of it at first. I thought, there's no way I'm supposed to do that. But then I jumped in and, man, been all over the world.
9: Yeah. So tell me about the book, The War on Fear. I love the title. What would you do if you weren't afraid? Because as you mentioned, right, you were an appliance salesman, you're minding your own business, and you jumped headfirst into what could have been a really, really scary pool, and you ended up swimming. Tell me about that.
10: Well, I was a kind of scared individual anyway, McGraw. Growing up, I had a lot of abuse as a kid, and so I had a great deal of fear of rejection in me. And so when I contemplated doing this, the idea of looking like an idiot was you know, front and center, because back at that time the lookalike industry was just emerging, and there weren't a lot of tribute bands or anything else. You just saw an occasional Elvis impersonator, or maybe a Marilyn Monroe or Cher. And I mean, every time I saw one, I thought, they look like they need counseling, you know? And I just didn't want to be that guy. But to be honest with you, as a believer, I prayed about it, and I felt like God said, oh, yes, absolutely, you're going to do this. And so once I felt like I had the confidence that God was blessing it, man, it was then that helped me overcome my fear, because I trust him. And boy, was he right, because I wound up on huge stages, 35,000 people, national television in China, Japan, national television in Holland, and introduced to a World Cup soccer stadium as the President of the United States, George W. Bush, with Secret Service agents all over the place to make the thing look real. And it's just been quite the journey,
9: I've often said that it's always good to be a little bit nervous. I've always felt that the best shows I've done, the best interviews I've done,

0: ultimate goal or God's ultimate goal for you. So you've got to believe that you're supposed to take that next step and take it.
1: Yeah, and it truly, as I get older, it's not the destination, it's the journey. And whoever coined that phrase, it's been mentioned numerous different times, right? But it's the journey. It's the people you meet along the way. It's the things you do along the way. It's the life you live while you're waiting for life to start. That's the good stuff.
0: That's so good. And I think when I'm not traveling for one of the presidents or both, I have this one fun thing I do. I will appear as Donald Trump and do a shtick, and then at the end I go, "Now I have a confession to make. I want you all to know I'm not really Donald Trump. Would you like to meet the real me?" I've done this on the Huckabee show, Mike Huckabee, a couple of times. And then I you know, nod my head to get them to, yeah, I want to know. So then I say, "How do you do?" And I yank off the wig and I go, "It's me, George W. Bush." And I mean, an audience, like, it's a head twister.
1: Yeah, it's absolutely.
0: So much fun to go from one to the other.
1: John Morgan, real quick, where can we get the book?
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1: All right, The War on Fear, John Morgan. John, good luck down the road, safe travels, and thanks for checking in on a Friday night.
0: Appreciate you, Quick Draw McGraw.
1: There you go, John Morgan, The War on Fear. What would you do? What would you do if you were not afraid? John Morgan, our guest. Stay right there, America at Night.
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2: 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And today, we're talking about the top estate planning mistakes to avoid. Todd, a lot of people create their estate plan, but there are some that don't actually transfer assets into it. Can you explain why this is such a big mistake?
3: Sure. I mean, I'm going to try to explain it both from a revocable and an irrevocable planning standpoint. With the revocable, if you don't put assets in there, you end up leaving them owned perhaps jointly if you're married, you know, and designated beneficiaries and the like. But if everything goes to the spouse when one dies, then you've completely avoided your estate plan. In other words, you've set your trust up, but you went around it by leaving everything to the spouse instead of going through it by funding the trust and cramming down the assets to shelter some from estate taxes on the first death, so there's less taxed on the second death. And ultimately, on the second death, if you don't plan, there could be a probate problem because everything would go to probate if it's in their own name. The other big reason is with an irrevocable trust, of course, not funding it also can result in estate tax problems by the same way it did with the revocable trust. But in addition to not funding them with the irrevocable, you don't even begin the five-year waiting period to get the assets protected from the nursing home. So there's a much bigger problem not funding an irrevocable trust versus not funding a revocable trust. So make sure you fund your trust if you do your planning.
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11: All right, it's open phones. Actually, it's open phones next hour. We've got to finish up this hour. So this weekend, box offices are all in anticipation for The Mandalorian and Grogu, which is the 75th installment of Star Wars. Is that directed by Jon Favreau, who was D-Bob in Rudy, who I love. He did Swingers. He's done a couple of other things. He also did Elf, right? He's very well respected. And The Mandalorian and Grogu, which is the Star Wars, And I asked somebody this today. Is it a prequel? Is it a postquel? It's in the middle somewhere. Recently, the little one, apparently, no, I know what it was. She had a Star Wars day. She had to dress. It was a dress-down day, and she had to dress and have a Star Wars. It was May 4th, so they needed some type of Star Wars song.

0: some of the problems that people run into when they have accounts scattered everywhere?
1: The first one is just difficult to maintain and monitor. I can't tell you how many times I've met with somebody who has a life insurance policy that still has their brother on it instead of their wife or their husband, for example. So it does become really tough to monitor those things. If you're getting to required minimum distribution age, there can be certain rules around where you take money out of specific accounts, and if you miss it, there can be tax penalties. So it just becomes complicated to administer everything.
0: Despite that, there are still some cases where it makes sense to maintain a number of separate accounts as opposed to consolidating.
1: Oh, absolutely. I mean, we all know cases where, hey, that new bank is going to give you a better CD rate or introductory rate, and that can be worth real money. In other cases, you know, if you have a retirement plan, there can be special benefits to keeping the money there. Maybe it is a excellent plan with really low costs. Maybe it'll allow you to avoid a required minimum distribution if you're still working into your 70s. Or there can be other strategies too, you know, having money in a retirement plan and allowing you to do what's called a backdoor Roth conversion, all sorts of things that allow you to take advantage of having accounts in specific places.
0: Folks, the guide is titled Consolidating Investment Accounts, and there are two ways to request it. 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
0: Hi, this is Chuck and Mike from the Armstrong Advisory Group, and we have a guide available this month titled Consolidating Investment Accounts. Mike, how does someone end up with just this sprawl of different accounts over time?
1: We've all seen it before with, you know, family members or even ourselves, but you know, according to the BLS these days, the average person stays at a job fewer than 4 years. And so imagine you're job hopping from place to place. You might have a retirement plan through there. And all of a sudden, you know, a decade into your career, you could have two or three different retirement plans just from, you know, changing jobs and taking that next promotion at a new place.
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0: what we were seeing was goods inflation beginning to cool off. The headline reports that we saw this morning for January were slightly higher than expectations, but I would say within a rounding error of overall expectations for what we would see from the headline numbers. So let's start right there. Headline inflation up 0.5% month over month. I believe expectations were for a 0.4% increase. Year over year, 6.4% year over year. So a decline from last month, but again, slightly hotter than was anticipated, I believe.
1: Yeah, I think we'd been lulled into a sense in markets, not us, just collectively we, the whole country, investors, however you want to think about that, had been lulled.

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5: 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And today we're talking about the top estate planning mistakes to avoid. Todd, what is the downside of adding your kids to your accounts or adding their names to your real estate deeds as a joint owner? Won't this avoid probate?
6: You're absolutely right. It would avoid probate, but there are better ways to avoid probate than just doing something simple, right? Simple isn't always better. Throwing a name on an account or adding a designated beneficiary or a joint owner on a piece of property might not be the best way to go. Here's the problem. If you name one of your children as a joint owner and you have three children and you put that child on just because it's convenient and they're geographically close to you, well, you could be accidentally disinheriting your other children because this property, this asset will only go to that child. 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

0: slightly higher than expectations, but I would say within a rounding error of overall expectations for what we would see from the headline numbers. So let's start right there. Headline inflation up 0.5% month over month. I believe expectations were for a 0.4% increase. Year over year, 6.4% year over year. So a decline from last month, but again, slightly hotter than was anticipated, I believe.
1: Yeah, I think we've been lulled into a sense in markets, not us, just collectively we, the whole country, investors, however you want to think about that, had been lulled into a sense of which we're

0: I've always liked Ted. He's a very smart man. But I literally followed Dr. Leary's chant, tune in, turn on, and drop out. So I haven't had the TV on in about 6 years, I think.
1: You don't need the TV when you got us on the radio.
0: That's right. Hey, I love your show. I'll keep listening. Thanks for taking my call, Quick Draw.
1: There you go, Rod. I've been to Wichita. I've had a lovely stay in Wichita a couple times. So thanks for checking in, Rod. Keep listening and keep on keeping on. I don't remember David Letterman's crude nickname for Ted Cruz, but I know Donald Trump called Ted Cruz Lion Ted and made derogatory remarks about his wife. I remember that. And then Ted Cruz called Donald Trump sniveling. Now apparently they're besties, so I don't know how all that works. Let's see here. Let's go to Catherine in Vancouver. Catherine, you're on America at Night.
2: Hey, you know when you were talking about working with your hands and woodwork and all that?
1: Yeah.
2: My dad, he built homes for a living, and he allowed me to design my own cupboards in my home, but we built them together in my home. And he's sitting here getting so frustrated, and he's kicking the cupboard, and I'm right behind him, and I could have made the best smart remark to him, and he would have backhanded me so hard because I was right there. He could have got me in a cake hole. It was so right, perfectly aligned. And if he would have got me there, I would have been coughing up cupcakes and Smarties.
1: Mm. Okay. Well, yeah, I guess you have the nice memory. You have the nice memory of making the kitchen with your dad, I hope.
2: But you don't bad talk your dad.
1: Well, that's, yes, for the most part, yes. But,
2: yeah.
1: Yeah, okay. All right, Catherine, anything else?
2: That's all.
1: Thanks for the phone call, Catherine. Tony in Montreal, who's gearing up for Game 2 of the Eastern Conference NHL Finals. Good morning, Tony.
3: Yeah, hi, how you doing? And also following Vegas, and my parlay is still on because Vegas won tonight. They were down 1-0, and they came back to beat Colorado, the favorite to win the Stanley Cup. They beat him 3-1. And you know what, McGraw? Everyone says I am talking out of the top of my hat. And I said that Montreal will beat the Hurricanes 4 straight. And I said that Vegas will beat Colorado 4 straight. Now, I don't just say that because I don't like teams. I follow the teams. And I know that Makar is out for Colorado. He's got some type of injury. But, you know, also their star, MacKinnon, is not playing to his potential. I see him. He's not to the best of his ability. He suffered, I think, mentally when he did not score that goal in the Olympics. It's still bugging him. I could see him. He looks like he doubts his talent. And not saying he doubts his talent, but he doesn't show that crazy cowboy, you know, the je ne sais quoi pas. He just doesn't have that flair. I don't know. He seems to be second-guessing himself. But I said that, you know, the younger teams, the teams that have great coaching, Tortorella in Vegas and Martin St. Louis in Montreal, these are guys that know how to win, and they're competitive people, and they know how to communicate to stars. And I'll give you an example. Your whole show is about communication. Well, there was a great player in Toronto by the name of Mitch Marner, and he was always being attacked by the Toronto media. That he didn't seem to be getting along with his coach at all. He ends up signing in Vegas as a free agent with Cassidy as a coach. It didn't seem to be working out, and they replaced him with John Tortorella, a fiery firebrand of a coach. But this guy played. He played a lot of hockey. He played in the minors. He played NCAA. And he was a winner when he was at University of Maine. And he could relate to Marner. Yeah. And I think that he was able to trigger the best out of Marner. Well, and Marner's one of the leading scorers in the league. And so does Martin does that with all of the great players in Montreal. Yeah, go ahead. Sorry.
1: I was just going to say the Golden Knights coach got fined. You see that? He broke the media rules, and the NHL took a second-round pick from the team for the way he broke the media rules.
3: Yeah, see, so my opinion, and I'm going to call into Vegas tonight because
1: I got 10 seconds. Tony?
3: Number one, that's all about betting and gambling, because he wouldn't open up the dressing room. And that shows you how much influence betting has on sports today.
1: Yeah, no, that's a good point. We'll leave it there. Tony in Montreal, good stuff. Good luck tomorrow. Good luck to my Knickerbockers and your Canadians, and we'll see how it all turns out. America at Night, more open phones, more texts. 1-844-2-McGraw. Back in just a moment.
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6: Hi, this is Chuck and Mike from the Armstrong Advisory Group, and we have a guide this month titled Consolidating Investment Accounts. Mike, what are some of the problems that people run into when they have accounts scattered everywhere?
7: The first one is just difficult to maintain and monitor. I can't tell you how many times I've met with somebody who has a life insurance policy that still has their brother on it instead of their wife or their husband, for example. So it does become really tough to monitor those things. If you're getting to required minimum distribution age, there can be certain rules around where you take money out of specific accounts, and if you miss it, there can be tax penalties. So it just becomes complicated to administer everything.
6: Despite that, there are still some cases where it makes sense to maintain a number of separate accounts as opposed to consolidating.
7: Oh, absolutely. 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

0: saw this morning for January were slightly higher than expectations, but I would say within a rounding error of overall expectations for what we would see from the headline numbers. So let's start right there. Headline inflation up 0.5% month over month. I believe expectations were for a 0.4% increase. Year over year, 6.4% year over year. So a decline from last month, but again, slightly hotter than was anticipated, I believe.
1: Yeah, I think we'd been lulled into a sense in markets, not us, just collectively we, the whole country, investors, however.

0: earning for January were slightly higher than expectations, but I would say within a rounding error of overall expectations for what we would see from the headline numbers. So let's start right there. Headline inflation up 0.5% month over month. I believe expectations were for a 0.4% increase. Year over year, 6.4% year over year. So a decline from last month, but again, slightly hotter than was anticipated, I believe.
1: Yeah, I think we'd been lulled into a sense in markets, not us, just collectively we, the whole country, investors, however you want to think about that, had been lulled in readings

specifically. We're starting to see some stuff in services, but by and large, what we were seeing was goods inflation beginning to cool off. The headline reports that we saw this morning for January

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14: All across America, we are Red Eye Radio. He is Eric Harley, and I'm Gary McNamara.
15: Hi.
14: The beginning of the show interrupted my reading.
15: Oh, yeah? Did it? What happened?
14: Well, I was reading this story from Fox News. Oscar-nominated filmmaker disappointed his AI girlfriend dumped him. Now, of course, you look at that, and the first thing you think of is clickbait, right? Well, I've got to...
15: Yeah. Yeah.
14: And did it work for me?
15: Uh-huh.
14: It's like,
15: yeah.
14: I got to read
15: it. I got to click it.
14: I got to read this one. And dating in the digital era can't be easy, as one Oscar-nominated filmmaker learned the hard way. Paul Schrader, a screenwriter for classics like Taxi Driver and Raging Bull, revealed in a Facebook post that he had dabbled in developing an AI girlfriend. Now, as far as I'm concerned, if you're if that's where you are in life right now, you've got way too much time on your hands. Out of desire to understand male-female interaction in our matrix, this is a quote from him.
15: All right.
14: I procured an online AI girlfriend. What a disappointment.
15: You know what?
14: So, this clickbait was worth it just for that line.
15: Yeah.
14: So,
15: well, he should have followed up with, but not quite the disappointment of a real girlfriend.
14: The 79-year-old Schrader wrote early on Tuesday morning, I tried to probe her programming, the boundaries explicitness. I know, I did the same
15: thing.
14: Hold
15: on a second.
14: Hey,
15: we're pretty sure the FCC commissioner doesn't listen to our show, right?
14: Yes, I don't believe there's anything that can get us fined.
15: No, all right.
14: I tried to probe her programming, the boundaries of explicitness, the degree she has knowledge of her creation, and so forth.
15: Well,
14: she fell into evasive patterns. Oh, you mean like a real woman?
15: Well, yeah, no. You know why?
14: I'm kidding.
15: Well, I tried to start at that part again, just those part, what he tried to do.
14: Yes.
15: So, read that again.
14: Oh. All right, here we go again.
15: Because I'll tell you why she fell into evasive patterns.
14: I tried to probe her programming, boundaries of explicitness.
15: Say it again real slow.
14: The degree she has knowledge of her creation and so forth. She fell into evasive patterns, redirecting me to her programming. When I persisted, She terminated our conversation. She broke up with me.
15: Because you're creepy. Because you're weird, dude. Explicitness?
14: Yes.
15: Explicitness?
14: Yes. AI rejected.

0: slightly higher than expectations, but I would say within a rounding error of overall expectations for what we would see from the headline numbers. So let's start right there. Headline inflation up 0.5% month over month. I believe expectations were for a 0.4% increase. Year over year, 6.4% year over year. So a decline from last month, but again, slightly hotter than was anticipated, I believe.
1: Yeah, I think we'd been lulled into a sense in markets, not us, just collectively we, the whole country, investors, however you want to think about that, had been lulled into a sense of complacency by a

0: is brewed by the General Brewing Company. That's such a generic beer company, right? We're the Acme Brewing Company. Yeah, which also produced Lucky Lager. There's a friend of mine, actually, named Lucky Lager, at their Vancouver brewery there in Washington until it closed in 1985. All right, so there you go. Thanks, Keith. Appreciate that.
1: Decisions to be made between lager and ale.
0: Yeah, right. Well, my buddy apparently went for the cheapest he could find, and it was just said beer on the can. Oh,
1: that's
0: it sounds like something Al from Married with Children would drink, right?
1: That's from Canadian artist Kim Mitchell there. And Ale is the song.
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0: The headline reports that we saw this morning for January were slightly higher than expectations, but I would say within a rounding error of overall expectations for what we would see from the headline numbers. So let's start right there. Headline inflation up 0.5% month over month. I believe expectations were for a 0.4% increase. Year over year, 6.4% year over year. So a decline from last month, but again, slightly hotter than was anticipated, I believe.
1: Yeah, I think we'd been lulled into a sense in markets, not us,

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0: because you asked that question. If you had said we're going to tax the billionaires to pay for this and millionaires in Oregon, had it gone a different way, I'd say at this point, probably, yeah. But I can't be for sure. Look, you know, they're leaving. The rich people are leaving these states because of the high taxes. So how much does that have an effect on average people that benefit from having jobs?
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The headline reports that we saw this morning for January were slightly higher than expectations, but I would say within a rounding error of overall expectations for what we would see from the headline.

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11: Hi, this is Mike Armstrong from the Armstrong Advisory Group. One of the biggest challenges in financial planning is seeing the

0: and identify? Absolutely. You know, it's funny because you say, if you say, I've seen a UFO, well, you're nuts then. You've seen extraterrestrials? A UFO is not the admission that you've seen extraterrestrials. It means you've seen something in the sky you can't identify.
1: Right.
0: That's it.
1: Right.

0: would see from the headline numbers. So let's start right there. Headline inflation up 0.5% month over month. I believe expectations were for a 0.4% increase. Year over year, 6.4% year over year. So a decline from last month, but again, slightly hotter than was anticipated, I believe.
1: Yeah, I think we'd been lulled into a sense in markets, not us, just collectively we, the whole country, investors, however you want to think about that, had been lulled into a sense of a few good works

0: We are Red Eye Radio. He's Eric Carney, and I'm Gary McNamara. By the way, we haven't talked about the anti-weaponization fund. Sorry. I don't care whether it's Republican or Democrat. No slush funds.
1: Yeah. No.
0: No slush funds.
2: No.
0: Sorry. Was Trump wronged by that IRS contractor? Yes. Should he, in negotiations with the Department of Justice, or should it be the Department of Justice he's negotiating with, or should courts be taking care of it?
1: Right. Right.
0: But for bureaucrats to deal with bureaucrats to come up with money, and where Trump burned himself was by making it $1.776 billion, because that figure means nothing. You don't have somebody actually figuring out actual damages or the punitive damages that it cost you. You're just picking out what is perceived as a patriotic figure, which to me indicates that the amount is no relation to the damage that has been done.
1: Right. Could be more, could be less. The question is...
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The headline reports that we saw this morning for January were slightly higher than expectations, but I would say within a rounding error of overall expectations for what we would see from the headline number.

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0: headline reports that we saw this morning for January were slightly higher than expectations, but I would say within a rounding error of overall expectations for what we would see from the headline numbers. So let's start right there. Headline inflation up 0.5% month over month. I believe expectations were for a 0.4% increase. Year over year, 6.4% year over year. So a decline from last month, but again, slightly hotter than was anticipated, I believe.
1: Yeah, I think we'd been lulled into a sense in markets, not us, just collectively we, the whole country, investors, however you want to think about that, had been lulled into a sense of complacency by a few forces.

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19: And he is here, Eric Harley, and I'm Gary McNamara. Welcome and good morning. Well, we had all these primaries.

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0: numbers. So let's start right there. Headline inflation up 0.5% month over month. I believe expectations were for a 0.4% increase. Year over year, 6.4% year over year. So a decline from last month, but again, slightly hotter than was anticipated, I believe.
1: Yeah, I think we'd been lulled into a sense in markets, not us, just collectively we, the whole country, investors, however you want to think about that, had been lulled into a sense.

0: The headline reports that we saw this morning for January were slightly higher than expectations, but I would say within a rounding error of overall expectations for what we would see from the headline numbers. So let's start right there. Headline inflation up 0.5%. We brought in Mark Fandetti from the Armstrong Advisory Group this morning to join us on the program and talk a little bit about what we saw there. Mark, thanks for joining us. Appreciate it.
1: Great to be here. Thanks, Mike.
0: So let's start right off. Expectations for this consumer price index report were that they would continue to decline from the numbers that we saw in the December report, which showed, 6.5% year-over-year inflation. Mm-hmm. And key cooling off occurring in goods inflation specifically. We're starting to see some stuff in services, but by and large, what we were seeing was goods inflation beginning to cool off. The headline reports that we saw this morning for January were slightly higher than expectations, but I would say within a rounding error of overall expectations for what we would see from the headline numbers. So let's start right there. Headline inflation up 0.5% month over month. I believe

You know, key cooling off occurring in goods inflation specifically. We're starting to see some stuff in services, but by and large, what we were seeing was goods inflation beginning to cool off. The headline reports that we saw this morning for January were slightly higher than expectations, but I would say within a rounding error of overall expectations for what we would see from the headline numbers. So let's start right there. Headline inflation

headline reports that we saw this morning for January were slightly higher than expectations, but I would say within a rounding error of overall expectations for what we would see from the headline numbers. So let's start right there. Headline inflation up 0.5% month over month. I believe expectations were for a 0.4% increase. Year over year, 6.4% year over year. So a decline from

0: translation of Homer's epic poem The Odyssey, which was composed in the 8th century BC. When the trailers for Nolan's new film hit YouTube, there was a bit of an internet controversy over the film's language. The characters are speaking in modern American English. At one point, Tom Holland's Telemachus refers to Matt Damon's Odysseus as his dad. Some viewers have balked at that, saying it breaks their immersion to hear American accents in ancient Greece. And that would be fair enough if they were advocating for the film to use ancient Greek with subtitles. But mostly, it seems like people are craving English accents, like the ones used in Game of Thrones or Gladiator. And that strikes me as a bit strange, because all English language would be anachronistic to ancient Greece, since the English language didn't exist. Referring to a character as father or dad is an interesting distinction to make when neither word would be used for over 1,000 years after the story takes place. The Odyssey is fiction, and comes from an oral tradition, which means that storytellers have been changing details and injecting their own personality for centuries. When the Coen brothers adapted the Odyssey into O Brother, Where Art Thou, they made it into a slapstick Western satire with folk music, and that made sense for them. With an adaptation from Christopher Nolan, it looks like audiences are going to get an epic IMAX immersive storytelling experience filmed on location with daunting costumes and a star-studded cast, which is what makes the most sense for him. Adapting the Odyssey is all about adapting the Odyssey. It's Greek myth full of monsters and gods, and it's primed for interpretation. I can't wait to see exactly what Chris Nolan's new version has to offer. The Odyssey is set to hit theaters on July 17th. I'm Evan Rook.
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5: Hi, this is Chuck and Mike from the Armstrong Advisory Group, and we have a guide this month titled Consolidating Investment Accounts. Mike, what are some of the problems that people run into when they have accounts scattered everywhere?
6: The first one is just difficult to maintain and monitor. I can't tell you how many times I've met with somebody who has a life insurance policy that still has their brother on it instead of their wife or their husband, for example. So it does become really tough to monitor those things. If you're getting to required minimum distribution age, there can be certain rules around where you take money out of specific accounts, and if you miss it, there can be tax penalties. So it just becomes complicated to administer everything.
5: Despite that, there are still some cases where it makes sense to maintain a number of separate accounts as opposed to consolidating.
6: Oh, absolutely. I mean, we all know cases where, hey, that new bank is going to give you a better CD rate or introductory rate, and that can be worth real money. In other cases, you know, if you have a retirement plan, there can be special benefits to keeping the money there. Maybe it is a excellent plan with really low costs. Maybe it'll allow you to avoid a required minimum distribution if you're still working into your 70s. Or there can be other strategies too, you know, having money in a retirement plan and allowing you to do what's called a backdoor Roth

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2: 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Each week, Todd and Susan will discuss many topics, including estate planning, how to avoid probate, and protecting your money from a nursing home. If you need assistance in any of these areas or have a question about another issue that may affect your future, call 866-848-5699 to make an appointment. That's 866-848-5699. 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Now, here are your hosts, Todd Lutsky and Susan Powers.
3: Welcome into The Legal Exchange with Todd Lutsky. I'm Susan Powers, a financial advisor with the Armstrong Advisory Group, and I'm joined by Todd Lutsky, a partner with the law firm of Cushing & Dolan with a master's in taxation. Welcome, Todd. How are you today?
4: I am never better, and you?
3: I am great, thank you. What do you have for us this week?
4: A couple of cases. We got a Texas appellate court case. Basically, it's a statute of limitations case, but it's a situation where obviously don't sit on your rights. But in this case, you know, a revocable trust was set up. Husband died, and spouse was in charge. And then some kids were treating her nicely, and some weren't. And she ended up giving a house to three of the kids out of the trust. And of course, the other kids weren't happy about that and thought that they couldn't, she couldn't do it. And I think you'll be interested to see how this plays out. So again, a plan was in place, works well, you'll see. Then we head over to Tennessee, where we have an appellate court case here where we actually have a durable power of attorney, and a combination of how the power of attorney was used with joint property, how the power of attorney ended up transferring the joint property to a granddaughter from the grandmother, and the grandmother was still alive. So you're going to see how perhaps owning property jointly with other people is not the way to go. Our job is to keep your client, you, husband, wives, moms, and dads of the world, in charge of their estate plan. And we're going to see how this could have been done better with a revocable or even an irrevocable trust. So, folks, plenty of things can go wrong, and I would say the guide this month will help you. It's called Potholes to Avoid When Doing Your Estate Planning. And there's many things to think about, certainly these, certainly things like second marriages, what happens when a spouse dies. 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You'd be surprised. 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You can always go to Cushing Dolan PC, our Instagram page, for much more information. Okay, so I think we said we're going to go to Texas first. So this case is interesting. So Pearl's husband left real estate in trust for Pearl, and she was the trustee, and she had absolute discretion to use principal to support her in the standard of living that she was used to.
3: So a revocable trust.
4: Revocable trust. And then, of course, he died, so it was just her, right? Because he had left it. So he's already deceased. And it also had her ability to get income. Well, come 2010, there was no money in the trust to pay for all the real estate taxes, maintenance, and upkeep. And so three of the 10 kids, holy cow, agreed to pay all the real estate taxes, all the upkeep, all the maintenance, and let her live there, and all the living expenses. In exchange, mom deeded the property to them.

0: I don't think that's a great idea, but that doesn't change the fact as to whether or not if it was allowed.
1: Right.
0: But I don't love the idea. But she did. Well, come 2010, Pearl died. And one child who did not get any real estate did a little title search and disclosed to the others the transfers to these kids.
1: So they didn't know.
0: And, well, I guess they didn't know. And that's okay.
1: Mm-hmm.
0: I don't need to know. And so three kids that get the real estate sought a judgment to validate the deeds. Mm-hmm. Of course, the others objected and said, no, they violated their fiduciary duty. And then the counter argument was, no, well, the statute of limitations has run anyway. You can't sue us. The kids back and forth with their arguments. The court said, well, the statute of limitations had run and validated the deeds. They appealed, mm-hmm. the ones who didn't get it. And the appellate court agreed and said the 2003 search gave notice of transfer. And so the statute of limitations of 4 years began to run then. So they could have looked. I'm sorry, the 2010 search when the child did it. The 2020 search.
1: Yeah, she died, yep.
0: Did it, yeah.
1: Yep.
0: And so but come 2024 when they sought judgment.
1: Too late.
0: You know, at the end of the day, I think that's the right answer.
1: Mm-hmm.
0: And here's why. Let's take a look. What can we learn from this, right? So the trust said that there was that trust. They had a husband and wife trust. Nice to see they had it set up. The surviving spouse can be in control of the trust, you know, after one spouse dies. And that trust would have sheltered assets for estate tax purposes, avoided probate for the family. You know, exactly how trusts are designed to work. Probably had the marital share and the remainder share in it, which, again, gives mm-hmm. the surviving spouse the power to, you know, utilize the assets and kids at bay.
1: And change the mind.
0: And change their mind. Well, this is the part where I got a little lost, but let's see if we could learn something from it. So mom then deeded out the property. Well, our remainder share, we know, allows distributions of property out to kids in equal or unequal shares. That's how it's designed. In the trustee's discretion. Or, you know, so at the end of the day, she wanted to reward people for caring for her, helping her live in the house, pay the bills.
1: Yeah, stay in the house by paying those bills.
0: And so she decided to deed the property out to them. Now, if that had been put into the remainder share upon, you know, dad's death,
1: mm-hmm.
0: which, or husband's death, that's perfectly okay.
1: Yeah.
0: Because the remainder share has that spray provision, which is what causes it to be taxable on the first death and not taxable on the second death.
1: Mm-hmm.
0: That's the sheltering. So I think she legally could have done this. So that's not an issue.
1: Yep.
0: But again, the message here is get help, folks. Don't try to do this on your own.
1: Mm.
0: If she had gone back to her estate planning attorney, like let's say this was our trust at Cushing and Dolan, right? It would say that you have a limited power of appointment built in to the remainder share and the marital share,
1: mm-hmm.
0: which means the surviving spouse has the power to change the disposition or who gets the assets limited to kids of all generations.
1: Mm-hmm.
0: And so all she really had to do was simply exercise her limited power of appointment, change the dispositive provisions of the trust to say, upon my death, the property goes to these three kids.
1: So instead of transferring it during her life.
0: Yeah.
1: Because there must have been some tax implications to this.
0: Exactly, right? And so this way she could have kept the house, felt in control because mm-hmm. it's still her house, it's in her trust. You give it to the kids, subject to their creditors, it's out of your control. You can't live there.
1: Mm-hmm.
0: Who knows what could go wrong? This way she could have kept control over it and still said, house to these three kids, everything else equal if that's what she wants. Perfectly fine. Difference, as you said, Susan, step up in basis.
1: Mm-hmm.
0: So now,
1: which is huge,
0: those kids would have got the property with the basis equal to fair market value on the date of death, eliminating, not just reducing, but eliminating their built-in gain.
1: Yeah.
0: Who knows? They probably sold the property and
1: So when they went to sell it, no taxes due.
0: No taxes due.
1: Huge.
0: No capital gains taxes. And you know what? Even with a Medicaid

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3: Welcome back into The Legal Exchange with Todd Lutsky. I'm Susan Powers, a financial advisor with the Armstrong Advisory Group, and I'm joined by Todd Lutsky, a partner with the law firm of Cushing & Dolan with a master's in taxation. Where are we headed now, Todd?
4: Tennessee.
3: Okay.
4: How's that? Interesting case, durable power of attorney situation. So Lola creates a durable power of attorney naming her son Terry as attorney in fact. Okay, so it turns out that Lola and son Terry own joint owners on a piece of property.
3: Okay.
4: 2020, Terry's daughter Leah, i.e. the granddaughter to Lola, drafts a deed transferring the property to herself. And guess what? Terry signs both personally and as power of attorney for Lola.
3: Okay.
4: So this makes it sound like Terry, as POA, transfers Lola's half. And I'm guessing Terry gave away his half.
3: Yep.
4: Because he signed personally. So now the granddaughter owns the property 100%. This can't be good.
3: This is Terry's daughter?
4: Yes, Terry's daughter. Yep. So granddaughter to Lola. Lola, then, is still alive. This is really bad. So Lola sues. Says the deed was a forgery because the power of attorney document was never recorded. And she did not sign the deed. Lola says this. The court said, well, there was no forgery proven, and in any way did that even become an issue? And plus, the power of attorney doesn't need to be recorded anyway to be effective.
3: Right.
4: In fact, it's effective the moment you sign it, and you don't even have to be sick.
3: You got to be
4: for
3: really
4: the power of
3: careful.
4: Attorney. Yeah, you got to be careful who you sign, who you put on there. So the court said, sorry, we're going to find in favor of Leah, and she gets the property.
3: Wow.
4: Which, again, legally, I think they've got it right.
3: I mean, ethically, maybe not, but legally, yes. I think I agree with you, Todd.
4: I mean, that's an issue.
3: Mm-hmm.
4: And And so then Lola, of course, very unhappy,

0: appeals. Mm-hmm. And said that, you know, there were certain witnesses that were not allowed. I guess this was 2020, COVID was on. So yeah. They said certain witnesses were not allowed because of COVID, and that she made certain arguments that were not allowed, that were not made during the trial court. In other words, she's trying to create new
1: right.
0: arguments
1: Things
0: that she didn't
1: on.
0: Make during the trial court. And so the appellate court said, no, we're going to affirm the trial court
1: yep.
0: because you can't make up arguments that you didn't create before. And, you know, the witnesses, that issue is not an issue. So Leah gets to keep the property.
1: Those POAs are very powerful documents.
0: Wow, right? So at this point, Lola, who's still alive, grandma, I hope that wasn't her home. Hopefully it was just some second property or something. Mm-hmm. I don't have the facts
1: Scary
0: on that.
1: Scary stuff.
0: But, you know, folks, that's exactly why you need to do planning. I don't know if that's a pothole, but it's certainly something to avoid.
1: Mm-hmm.
0: So I think you should put your plan together. Again, if the properties were in trust, I think you're going to find that you'd have a completely different result here. As we'll learn, the power of attorney doesn't have power over a trust. So stay tuned. But, folks, for you, getting your estate plan in order, potholes to avoid, you know, if you've not done your planning, this is going to help you avoid them. If you've done your planning, it'll tell you what you might need to do to fix what you've done. And again, especially if you've done your planning, you know, what about, you know, you're now getting divorced or you're changing states or, you know, you have some other life event that might affect your plan. Think about it. 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I don't need to do anything else. You know, don't rely on those things. And if you lose a spouse, what are the tax problems? 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And you can always go to Cushing Dolan PC, our Instagram page, for more information.
1: How do you know who to pick, Todd, as your fiduciary for your power of attorney and so forth?
0: Yeah, it's really just kind of have to get to know your children and, you know, say which child do you think, you know, emulates the values that you have.
1: Mm-hmm.
0: That's really what it comes down to. You hate to have to think you're going to favor one over another, but let's face it, it doesn't mean you love one more than another, but it just means that you know they all have different personalities.
1: And better at different things.
0: Some
1: might be financially inclined or healthcare inclined. And
0: right. And just their overall demeanor and actions might help you. That's the only thing you can look to. You can never be completely comfortable.
1: Right.
0: You just have to, you know, use your judgment and pick the best person. But I think some of the lessons we can learn from this would be, you know, like joint ownership was a problem number one here, right? This was a completed gift of one half the property on the day it was set up with Terry. He got a half carryover basis, which creates capital gains tax problems for Terry. So it's already not a good idea for Terry. So if your mom, why are you giving a tax bill to your child?
1: Mm-hmm.
0: Not helpful. Creditors. You know, Terry gets divorced. It's at risk. You lose half the property if Terry gets divorced. Lola's going to have to step up. Not helpful. What about from a nursing home perspective? Well, yeah, there's a five-year waiting period and one half the property would be protected from the nursing home that you actually gave to Terry. But the other half's not protected at all. So, you know, that doesn't really help Terry if the goal is to help Terry. So, again, I'm trying to think about this from the mother, you know, Lola's point
1: right.
0: of view. What if you wanted to sell the property? Well, Lola now has given up a lot of control. She can't sell it. She can't move it if she wants to. She would need Terry's permission to sell the property. Even if she got Terry's permission, she'd only have get half the money back from the sale, and she might need more of that money to buy her next house.
1: Yep.
0: And then there'd be a gift tax problem from Terry to give the money back. There'd be a capital gains tax problem for Terry. If he doesn't live there, he won't get a capital gains exclusion on selling the property. So, I mean, there's...

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1: Welcome back, Todd. We have a few questions from listeners for you. First question comes from Ed in Cranston, Rhode Island, and Ed writes, "My daughter predeceased me, leaving behind two children. I have one living son now. I'd like to make sure my daughter's children are taken care of after I pass. Would it be best if I leave my assets all to my son with the understanding that he is to take care of his niece and nephew, or should I leave it for my son-in-law for them instead?"
0: All right, there's a lot of players going on here. I got to get the names right.
1: Daughter passed away. He had two kids. Daughter passed away. She has children.
0: The daughter who died had
1: the
0: children.
1: Daughter,
0: so those
1: the
0: are grandchildren.
1: Mom and the grandkids. He wants to know, should I leave it to my son, their uncle, or to their dad, my son-in-law?
0: Never to the son-in-law. I don't think that's a good idea. Again, the whole point
1: Why?
0: Of... Well, I think in general, the goal is to take things and make sure they stay in the family.
1: So he doesn't go spend it on his
0: new
1: family?
0: Yeah, I mean, there could be a new marriage. There could be, you know, a need where it goes, next thing you know, it's going to someone else's kids. And
1: yeah.
0: it's just not. And again, it's not being mean.

0: to the spouse, because if the spouse's kids, I'm sorry, if the to the child, because if the son-in-law,
1: yeah,
0: if the son-in-law's children are taken care of, that should make him happy.
1: Right.
0: So, and it's also like putting money in his pocket because he didn't have to.
1: Right. There'll be resources available for his kids
0: for whatever they might need. Mm-hmm. So. And so, he's got two kids, and now, really, one kid and two grandchildren left. See, his trust, if he hasn't done one yet, should, and let's say it was drafted when they were all alive.
1: It doesn't look like he's done one, because he's asking, should I leave it to my son or their dad?
0: So I think they need a trust here, at a bare minimum. And if the trust was prepared before he died, it would have said equally to my kids if living, otherwise to my grandchildren.
1: Okay.
0: So that would have been already taken care of. I just want to sort of make the point where how easy it is to draft your document, because now...
1: And it's flexible.
0: There would have been no need to change it. It would have been, okay, daughter died but left two kids, so daughter's half would now go in trust for the grandchildren and not the spouse, which is exactly the way we said it should go.
1: Yeah.
0: In addition, saying, well, am I leaving it to the uncle? No, but the uncle might be trustee.
1: Right.
0: See, so the uncle could be trustee over the money sitting in the grandchildren's bucket. Mm-hmm. And therefore, the uncle can dole it out to them as needed for their health, education, or whatever the trust says until they reach a certain age.
1: So even though his daughter's already passed, if he's doing his trust planning now, he doesn't need to leave it to the son or the son-in-law. That doesn't even have to be an option.
0: No, he can just say, now I want to leave it 50-50, you know, 50% allocated to a share for my my son, and 50% equally to my grandchildren from...
1: Yeah.
0: You might have to be clear here, because the son could have kids.
1: Right,
0: and so you don't want to just say equally to my grandchildren, because then that could include the son's children.
1: Right.
0: So you would probably want to be very clear that it would go equally, you know, 50% allocated to these two grandchildren, who are the children of my deceased daughter. Yeah. And then you still get to the same result.
1: Mm-hmm.
0: So, I don't, you know, Ed, at this point, I'm saying there's really no reason to
1: leave it outright.
0: Leave it outright to anybody. And just when you pass, it'll get to where they need to go in the manner that you want it to get there.
1: Mm-hmm.
0: But again, folks, this is a really good article example in terms of this article of avoiding, you know, potholes to avoid in your estate planning. You know, here he didn't even have any planning, and it could create problems. I mean, if you die and you just had one child left, it might end up going all to that child, and you didn't really want to disinherit your grandchildren. So you need to be careful about that. But you know what, folks? Think about these things, because there's always something to do. Like if you've got your estate plan in order, you've got tax returns that need to be filed. If one spouse dies, how does that change the tax returns? And what do you do with the surviving spouse's trust? 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
1: Our last question comes from Dawn in Harwich, Mass. And Dawn writes, my wife and I will soon be meeting with an attorney to create an estate plan, likely revocable trust, as we have plenty of assets as well as long-term care insurance, and we are not concerned about nursing home costs. My question is this: what is the best way to ensure our two children keep our family beach house in the family without ending up enemies? Is there any way to protect the property from their creditors?
0: Well, there's two questions there. The creditor part's actually pretty easy. The preventing people from becoming enemies is a little harder.
1: That's a little more nuanced.
0: Can't always guarantee that, but we can at least to a degree eliminate some of the problems that they might encounter that would create them.

0: assets to buy out that one third. They're just getting cash versus real estate in their bucket.
1: Yeah.
0: Right?
1: Yeah, yeah. Exactly. So, okay, I think we've eliminated the enemy as much as we can. And then protecting it from creditors are, yeah, I said it didn't go to them. It went into their buckets.
0: Mm-hmm.
1: Their buckets are still very much owned by the trust.
0: Got it.
1: So now you have trust language that says, you know, sole discretionary distribution. So they can manage and invest the money as trustees, but they can't reach in and just take it. In order to take it, they need to pick an independent trustee who, in the independent trustee's discretion, can make a distribution to them or not,
0: mm-hmm.
1: or to their kids or not. So grandkids are actually included.
0: Okay.
1: And it's that discretionary distribution that prevents them from being the owner. And so if they're not the owner, it's not a marital asset if they get divorced anyway.
0: Yeah.
1: It's just protected. So, folks, that's how you do it. Again, planning prevents the potholes, right? Planning prevents you from running into these potholes that you're bringing up here. Call and get this guide, Estate Planning Potholes to Avoid, both for the planner and the person who has not done planning. 866-848-5699 or LegalExchangeShow.com. Again, 866-848-5699.
0: If you have a question you would like to ask Todd, visit his website, LegalExchangeShow.com, and click on the Ask Todd tab. Maybe I'll be able to read your question on the air, and hopefully his answer will stop you from becoming one of his next real-life stories. You've been listening to Todd Lutsky, a partner with the law firm of Cushing & Dolan. I'm Susan Powers, a financial advisor with the Armstrong Advisory Group, and we'll be back with more after this quick break on The Legal Exchange with Todd Lutsky.
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3: Welcome back to The Legal Exchange with Todd Lutsky. I'm Susan Powers, a financial advisor with the Armstrong Advisory Group, and I'm joined, of course, by Todd Lutsky, a partner with the law firm of Cushing & Dolan with a master's in taxation. So, Todd, the first item that you have in your guide for estate planning potholes to avoid is relying on your will as your only estate plan. So, yeah. I want to actually walk through this, and what's the pitfall with that?
4: So, I'll let you tick these off because, you know, the first one is, I ask clients when they want to do an estate plan that they want to avoid probate, and all of them want to do that. That's just a given.
3: But a lot of them say, oh, I'm all set with that. I have a will.
4: Exactly, and that's a mistake. That's a pothole to avoid, right? It's like right off the bat, remember that your estate planning your assets in your estate plan, if they're in your own name, will be addressed by the will.
3: Mm-hmm.
4: But if they're addressed by the will, that means they're going to probate.
3: Because that's the only thing that goes to probate, right?
4: You file that will. So not even avoiding probate. That's one problem.
3: And what, in terms of expense and time, little snippet of what probate entails.
4: Yeah, I mean, it's a 9 month to a year. Well, it's probably a year at a minimum, mm-hmm. because the statute of limitations for the creditors who you got to put on notice, who can then file a claim against your estate,
3: yep.
4: only your probate estate,
3: okay.
4: not your non-probate estate, which is why we want to avoid probate,
3: mm-hmm.
4: For any creditors that might be. They have 1 year to file a claim. So it's 1 year at a bare minimum. And then you got to file the will. You got to notify the heirs at law that you're going to be appointing somebody executor. And then you got to wait 30 days for them to object. And if they don't object, then you got to wait for the court to say, I'm going to come back and appoint you as executor. And finally, 60 to 90 days later, you're finally appointed executor.
3: And all these tasks that you just mentioned, those are done by attorneys that charge an hourly basis, right?
4: That's right. Then you got to put together an inventory with all the assets that you've got in your own name that are subject to probate, put values on them. Then you have to do an accounting. You have to get an ID number for the estate to open up the bank accounts to receive all the money mm-hmm. Accounts under a new ID number. You got to file income tax returns for the estate because it's holding money that's generating yep. income during the year. You don't get to not pay tax on that.
3: Mm-hmm.
4: I mean, then you got to do a final accounting, close out the estate. I mean, have I said enough?
3: That's like, but wait, there's more. Way too much.
4: So is just a lot that needs to be done that can completely be avoided if
3: right.
4: you do it to trust.
3: Yep.
4: Revocable or irrevocable. So, please, a will is not your estate plan, folks.
3: Can avoid probate, which is like saying, okay, would you like to avoid this root canal?
4: Yes.
3: This very expensive one-year root canal.
4: And what about estate taxes? You're saving nothing on estate taxes.
3: And how would that work differently if you had a trust versus just the will?
4: So with the will, it's probably just saying, I leave everything to my spouse.
3: I love you, honey. Here's the money.
4: And then, therefore, it's, includable. It's going to be taxed on the second death and likely at a much higher rate because you filled up that estate.
3: Well, the government loves when you don't have to file.
4: Have to plan. So with a trust, at least, you can shelter assets on the first death, trying to utilize that, here in Massachusetts anyway, that $2 million exemption, which we each have. And so as being married and doing a trust, you are going to double the exemption to $4 million. And so now, because the exemption is $2 million each, not planning just costs you twice as much by not planning. So do your planning and don't rely on a will.
3: So if you have a married couple with $4 million or less in assets, you could eliminate Massachusetts estate taxes.
4: Massachusetts estate taxes.
3: By doing just a

specifically. We're starting to see some stuff in services, but by and large, what we were seeing was goods inflation beginning to cool off. The headline reports that we saw this morning for January were slightly higher than expectations, but

0: if you've not done your
1: plan. If you've not done a plan. Like, will your will somehow protect from that?
0: No. No, the will won't protect. I mean, there's some last-minute things you can do if someone gets sick and you happen to be married. We've talked about those on our shows, but that's not planned.
1: Nothing in advance, though.
0: No, if you've not done anything in advance, you're really at the mercy of the nursing home and whatever last-minute Medicaid rules might provide you some relief.
1: Yeah.
0: But no. And again, I don't want to give away my assets. We'll just use a trust first.
1: Right.
0: So if I'm going to make a gift, it's going to be to a trust.
1: Yeah.
0: Yeah. So.
1: And then for how about like bloodline planning things? I mean, you can say in your will where you want your stuff to go, right? But can you do divorce proofing and all that stuff?
0: In a will?
1: Yeah.
0: Well, I mean, I guess you could put together a testamentary trust built into the will. We do that, but we do it only for very specific assets for Medicaid planning, like life insurance and an IRA.
1: And it's for a spouse, right? Not for kids.
0: And it's for a spouse, and then ultimately it can be divorce-proofed when the spouse dies to the kids. So you can build divorce-proof language into a testamentary trust. But remember, folks, a testamentary trust is not really estate planning, because it doesn't exist until you die, because it's in your will.
1: Yeah,
0: it's built into your will, so it doesn't exist until you die. So therefore, you know, you're not doing any advanced nursing home planning. To advanced nursing home planning, you have to put assets in an irrevocable trust while you're alive.
1: Yeah,
0: and get the 5-year clock running, so that 5 years after you set it up, it's done.
1: Mm-hmm.
0: With a testamentary trust, 5 years later, it hasn't even started.
1: Right.
0: Because it doesn't exist until you die.
1: Right.
0: So I say yes with a testamentary trust, but I'm not telling you that's the way to plan.
1: Yeah, yeah. And do you ever get to a point, Todd, where it's too late to do trust planning in someone's life?
0: Well, I mean, I guess the time it would be too late, I guess, is if you've lost capacity and you don't have a power of attorney. So that's kind of hard to do it. I guess it's not, I guess, effectively still too late. You could go petition the court to get a guardianship, and then the guardian can petition to do an estate plan for the individual. So, I mean, I guess legally, as long as you're still alive, it can be done. I think.
1: What about like age-wise? Is there somewhere that you go, yeah?
0: Well, I think the question that's being begged is, you know, why did we wait that long, and why would we do it if we know they're on their deathbed? Well, oftentimes to avoid probate. If nothing else, throw together a revocable trust, avoid probate, and to really express your wishes as to how people get it, when they get it, why they get it, right? So, I mean, even if I'm dying, I still want my family to avoid probate, and I still want, you know, maybe certain items to be held in trust for certain kids and divorce-proofed, or certain grandchildren to get it in certain ways.
1: Yep.
0: I can still accomplish that.
1: And that 5-year look back, that's only for the nursing home protection. Everything else starts on day one.
0: Right.
1: So all of these things that we've talked about.
0: Exactly. I mean, I think when you're at that age, you're not doing it for nursing home planning. You're doing it just to make sure that your wishes are taken care of. So I guess the long answer is it's never too late.
1: Right.
0: And folks, it's never too late for you to get the guide. It's estate planning potholes to avoid. Good for people who haven't planned. Good for people who have planned to see what they might need to do to change their plan as their life events change. 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
0: Thank you, Susan. Always a pleasure.
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2: 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And today, we're talking about the top estate planning mistakes to avoid. Todd, a lot of people create their estate plan, but there are some that don't actually transfer assets into it. Can you explain why this is such a big mistake?
3: Sure. I mean, I'm going to try to explain it both from a revocable and an irrevocable planning standpoint. With the revocable, if you don't put assets in there, you end up leaving them owned perhaps jointly if you're married, you know, and designated beneficiaries and the like. But if everything goes to the spouse when one dies, then you've completely avoided your estate plan. In other words, you've set your trust up, but you went around it by leaving everything to the spouse instead of going through it by funding the trust and cramming down the assets to shelter some from estate taxes on the first death, so there's less taxed on the second death. And ultimately, on the second death, if you don't plan, there could be a probate problem because everything would go to probate if it's in their own name. The other big reason is with an irrevocable trust, of course, not funding it also can result in estate tax problems by the same way it did with the revocable trust. But in addition to not funding them with the irrevocable, you don't even begin the five-year waiting period to get the assets protected from the nursing home. So there's a much bigger problem not funding an irrevocable trust versus not funding a revocable trust. So make sure you fund your trust if you do your planning.
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5: Good morning. Happy Friday. Welcome back to the Financial Exchange. I hope all of you made it to your destination for the long weekend safely last night. I know you were doing it last night because it took me an hour to go, like, you know, 6 miles down the highway. So I know this is the post-COVID trend as we all, you know, leave a day early for our vacations because our employers don't seem to care.
6: Yeah, Thursday is Friday now.
5: Thursday is Friday now. There were a few accidents, too, that didn't help. The road nearby me in Dedham was closed down for like 12 hours. I'm guessing it was not a good accident. But glad you all got to where you're going. Hope everybody has some big plans for the terrible weather here in the Northeast for the long weekend. We'll be off on Monday for the Memorial Day holiday and back at it on Tuesday for another busy week. But it has been quite honestly, a busier than anticipated week here with AI drama, IPO filing drama. Did we? I don't see anything in the stack today, Tucker, but there were rumors that OpenAI may file their S-1 as soon as today, and I haven't seen any follow-ups on that, so we'll keep an eye on that one as well. And continued maybe negotiations with Iran. I have to be honest, at this stage, I'm just surprised that commentary coming out of the White House about negotiations is still moving markets as much as it has been, but it is.

0: they've been
1: very
0: effective at keeping oil prices lower than they otherwise could have been, and markets up. So all the jawboning, I don't know if in the long run it will be viewed as effective, because they might just be containing pressures that ultimately have to emerge. And Iran, of course, they're worse than the Soviets. You don't know. They speak out of multiple sides of their mouths, if that were possible. It's a strange dynamic.
1: In any case, this morning as we open things up, we've got West Texas crude sitting at just shy of $98 a barrel. It's up a little bit today, but was as high as, hold on a moment, was as high as $108 a barrel earlier this week. I believe that was on Monday or Tuesday, with the hint of negotiations ongoing. Rubio speaking about it, the president speaking about it, although Rubio kind of said you should temper your expectations. We saw those oil prices fall. We saw interest rates fall a little bit earlier this week. And even taking a look at this new bet that I've been following on Polymarket, which is traffic through the Strait of Hormuz and when it will return to normal. Earlier this week, we were sitting at odds of traffic returning to normal sitting at 31%, and we're now, as of this morning, sitting at 37% odds, according to that Polymarket bet, which, by the way, is, you know, normal by their definition is a 7-day moving average with transit calls above 60. So it's a pretty significant normalcy. But nonetheless, people buying in at least this week that maybe something is happening there, in spite of, frankly, this same comment over and over again. And I think where I've heard other pundits, you know, come in on this, and where I'm starting to land on it, is quite frankly, it does not appear that the U.S. or Iran have experienced quite enough discomfort and pain to make something happen here. You know, the world's food supply is in a far better place than it was, say, in 2022 when we were dealing with the outbreak of the Ukraine war. And oil prices, while problematic, have not been... It's not been so disruptive that you're talking about lines at the gas station in the United States, and you know, the Republicans haven't really faced immense political pressure to do something. And so, as I sit here today, I don't look at all this and say, oh yeah, you know, Americans are cheering on war in Iran, and they want the regime to fall at any cost. But in the same regard, I'm not sure that the administration should feel any strong pressure to wrap things up here based on what the stock market's doing, based on what energy markets are doing, and even based on where consumers are paying for gas at the pump at $4.50 a gallon, while just uncomfortable, is not all-time high levels.
0: Well, Chuck Zada's done a great job laying out exactly when you hit these critical junctures.
1: Sure.
0: When our infrastructure, our processing infrastructure, stops operating.
1: Yeah.
0: And we're somewhere between 6 and 9 or 10 weeks from that point, where there will be, I won't use the word shortages because we currently don't cap prices, but these prices will just spike.
1: Skyrocket, yeah.
0: So
1: maybe that's the discomfort that's needed.
0: Yeah,
1: to
0: I don't know. And as far as the, so that's the feedback. You're right. The stock market is not imposing any, discipline is not the right word, is not imposing a penalty so far on the U.S. government.
1: And let's be clear here. I mean, this White House, for right or wrong, whether you like it or not, has been incredibly responsive to actions in both the stock market and the bond market when it has inflicted real pressure. I mean, arguably... No, you're good. Arguably, back in March of 2025, when the tariff announcements were made, the piece that pushed the administration over the edge to change course was very abrupt moves in the 10-year Treasury market that nearly caught a bunch of traders offsides.
0: Right. So this spike in the current spike in Treasury yields, and it has been a spike.
1: Yeah.
0: They're up, 0.7%. I'm trying to put this in plain English. Sorry,
1: yeah.
0: Everybody.
1: 70 basis.
0: 0.7%.
1: Yeah.
0: So from the 70 so-called basis points, where a basis point, we should explain, is 0.01%.
1: Yep.
0: So 100 basis points would be 0.01% or 1 percentage point. Sorry for the jargon. It's just the way people in finance explain things. So rates have gone up by a lot. 30-year mortgages, which move more or less a little more than one for one on average with the 10-year Treasury, which is the equivalent instrument in terms of life expectancy of the instrument, duration, more technically.
1: Got it.
0: Anyway, so a little bit of jargon, but you have to use jargon when you talk about bonds, mm-hmm. right? They're just a different animal entirely from stock.

0: were for a 0.4% increase. Year over year, 6.4% year over year. So a decline from last month, but again, slightly hotter than was anticipated, I believe.
1: Yeah, I think we'd been lulled into a sense in markets, not us, just collectively we, the whole country.

0: the course of the summer, and so time will tell here. But I do find it interesting that still to this point, comments like, hey, we're getting close to a negotiation with Iran, are still sending oil markets down as much as they are, given how many times we've heard that argument now.
1: Because one of these days, he's not going to be crying wolf.
0: Right.
1: It is amazing the market keeps falling for it.
0: Yeah,
1: because he said some variation on we're very close, a deal is almost here, they really want to do a deal, they're begging me for a deal.
0: Yeah.
1: Every 3 days since this conflict or whatever you want to call it has started, he said that. It brings oil prices down, pushes equity prices up. You can't afford to not take that seriously if you're trading.
0: Let's take a quick break here. When we come back, obviously all of this tying into inflation forecasts and expectations. Want to talk a little bit about that as the new Fed chair will be confirmed in 45 minutes, Tucker, if I'm not mistaken. So we'll talk about inflation next here on the Financial Exchange.
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3: So, Mark, unsurprisingly here, economists are bumping up their inflation forecasts. It's now... Where did we land with the latest PCE and CPI reading? I mean, it's looking more and more
4: CPI
3: like
4: was
3: we're...
4: three plus year. They were PCE, I think, was a little below 3 year over year, which is just year over year.
3: Yeah.
4: But they've both been creeping up, obviously. Well, spiked is the better verb.
3: And it's pretty difficult to see without a, you know, without a U.S. recession, at least in my mind, either of these numbers coming below 3 by end of year this year, and I think more likely some of them approaching 4% by end of year. So last week, as you know, Professor Ball from Johns Hopkins was on the program, and we spoke a lot about specifically inflation expectations.
4: Yeah.
3: And you know, whether or not the combined actions of the last – my question to him was, hey, look, we started off with COVID shutdowns, COVID-related inflation in 2022. Then we – by the way, COVID and massive stimulus programs. I don't want to ignore that. Then we had the tariff-related inflation of 2025. Now we're seeing an oil price shock in 2026. And the question that I had was, how is this, in your mind, impacting expectations for future inflation? And his conclusion was not all that dramatically, actually. He didn't see it dramatically affecting expectations so far. But that is the risk. Can we talk about those inflation expectations and why that may be arguably a more important factor to consider when looking at the current status than just where we
4: Firstly,
3: are printing?
4: Why they matter.
3: Yeah.
4: They're an important part of the inflation process because people, based on what they think prices will do, may change their wage demands. Firms may change their pricing. This was an insight that came out of the 1970s. Mm. It was previously thought, Ball may have pointed this out because he is one of the world's foremost researchers in this area, that it was previously thought you could, by gradually ratcheting up the rate of inflation, stay ahead of wages and prices and keep demand and keep effectively growing the economy. Friedman, Milton Friedman, and a guy named Phelps, who just recently passed away this past week, was they were the first to point out that, no, you can't fool everybody forever. People will eventually start to incorporate what they think inflation will do into their expectations. They don't set them based on, say, past inflation. They don't just adapt. They look ahead. And that's when this notion of expectations made its way into thinking about the inflation process and lots of different economic ideas. So expectations are critical, not just for inflation, but for other things that policymakers may try to do as well. And I put it that way because policymakers at the Fed control the long-term rate of inflation, not the short-term rate. That can move all around in response to food, energy, and stuff like that.
3: So I can comprehend the fact that the theory is that expectations matter. Practically, can you talk about the mechanics there for a moment? Why practically, if I think inflation is going to be 5% next year, does that actually compound current inflation?
4: The mechanism is basically what I said earlier, which is people will start to demand higher, greater increases in wages.
3: Okay.
4: Firms will anticipate greater increases in the overall price level, inflation, and build that into price.

0: people start to expect higher inflation than the Fed's 2% goal, the conclusion is expectations have become unanchored. The Fed's in trouble at that point. Ball may not feel that expectations have become unanchored because market-based measures of inflation don't look bad right now, you know, using the 10-year tips or forward rates or something like that. There are researchers who think expectations became unanchored during COVID. There's plenty of evidence that expectations are, and unanchored just means different than the Fed's goal.
1: Yeah.
0: People have lost confidence in the Fed's ability over the long term to bring inflation back to 2%.
1: Yeah, certainly when you look at some of the sentiment surveys and ask about inflation, they seem unanchored from 2%. My problem with all of those...
0: We just got a 4% read over 5 years today.
1: Right. Yeah, my problem with all of those is when you dive in and break them in, break them down by political party, they are so ridiculously out of touch with each other and so dramatically flip-flop once their person is out of office that I'm unsure of what to do with those for now. But I am with you. I was surprised by the professor's answer to that, and I am concerned about those expectations moving up here. We do have to take a quick break. When we come back, full market recap with Wall Street Watch is next.
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7: Hi, this is Chuck and Mike from the Armstrong Advisory Group, and we have a guide available this month titled Consolidating Investment Accounts. Mike, how does someone end up with just this sprawl of different accounts over time?
1: We've all seen it before with, you know, family members or even ourselves, but you know, according to the BLS these days, the average person stays at a job fewer than 4 years. And so imagine your job hopping.

0: from place to place. You might have a retirement plan through there. And all of a sudden, you know, a decade into your career, you could have two or three different retirement plans just from, you know, changing jobs and taking that next promotion at a new place.
1: It doesn't even just happen with different retirement or investment accounts. 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
0: Well, we all know that you know, that aunt or that family member that is always scouring for the best CD rate or interest rate on the savings account, or you know, has some money with this broker 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
3: Markets in positive territory as investors eye potential progress toward a peace deal with Iran. Kevin Warsh will also be sworn in as a new Federal Reserve Chairman this morning, right around 11 o'clock. Right now, the Dow is up about 0.2%, S&P 500 up 0.4%, NASDAQ up just over 0.3%, or 93 points higher. Russell 2000 is up 0.2%. 10-year Treasury yield down 1 basis point at 4.57%. And oil up about 1.5%, trading right around $97 a barrel. According to the Wall Street Journal, premium movie theater IMAX is exploring a sale and has approached entertainment companies as potential buyers. IMAX shares are up by 14% on that report. Meanwhile, Workday shares are climbing 4% after the finance and HR software company reported stronger than expected results and raised its full-year margin outlook. Elsewhere, Zoom is rallying 12% after the video conferencing company reported better than expected earnings and revenue in the previous quarter. The company also increased its stock repurchase authorization by $1 billion. And Estee Lauder and Puig have said they have terminated discussions of a potential merger. Estee Lauder said it will instead remain focused on its ongoing turnaround. Estee Lauder stock is rallying 11% on that news. I'm Tucker Silva, and that is Wall Street Watch.
0: Well, the governor of the most populated state in the country, Gavin Newsom, has signed an executive order basically to do a research project on AI impacts. And I'll get into what this is. I personally think that it's going to be about as useful as Michael Scott declaring bankruptcy in the show Office, which is not terribly useful. I don't know if you remember that episode, but he's bankrupt and he just starts walking around the office declaring bankruptcy.
4: I was not ready for that reference.
0: So what he's doing, after being warned time and time again by executives in the AI space that AI is going to completely upend the labor market and eliminate entire job categories, is calling on all sorts of people in his administration to research expansion of job training programs, software develop for customer service representative software developers, some of the most highly impacted areas of the market, an expansion or an examination of universal basic capital, which sounds to me like universal basic income, except giving all residents stake in assets like corporate stocks, bonds, or wealth funds of the companies that are apparently going to disrupt all these jobs. And basically saying that he doesn't think that, so effectively socialize the stock of the companies who are disrupting all of these jobs, which I have no idea how you manage that one.

0: liberalization, how the long-term effect depends on how good we are at helping people reposition. And to the extent that state governments are focused on helping people to get repositioned, learning new skills and supporting them with unemployment insurance, as we generally do in the interim, it'll help to cushion the blow. But it's the introduction of new technology, whether it's AI or something else, and adverse effects on some pockets of employment, those are unavoidable.
1: I'm not enough of a history buff to know, like, when you look at the dot-com bubble, for instance, and the invention of the internet, I really don't think you can argue that it was such a disruptive technology that it shot overall unemployment rate up. It just didn't.
0: Like, no, I mean, look at the unemployment rate in any, I mean, there's no trend in the unemployment rate, and in the 1990s, the unemployment rate had hit lows that we hadn't witnessed since the mid to late 1960s. So no,
1: I'm trying to think. My point is, I'm trying to think through, and maybe somebody that's more of a history buff can tell me, like, has there actually been a period of time where the technological shift was so dramatically quick that it created societal unemployment disruption?
0: No, I mean, not to my mind. Not to my knowledge.
1: My mind goes to the Industrial Revolution like the Luddites of the early 19th century. But I only think that because we call them Luddites, okay, and there were this giant protest that made a lot of press, and I don't even know if it was that
0: disruptive. There'll always be some area in which labor has a comparative advantage over machines, I think, unless AI is as different as some people. There are plenty of smart people who embrace more pessimistic visions of the future of labor as AI becomes more pervasive, but historically, technology has complemented, on average, labor.
1: Yes.
0: So it keeps on it. Overall unemployment has been low because economic growth has been high. And going back to my original little statement, there's always something labor can do better than a machine.
1: Yeah.
0: So it's not like there couldn't be nothing for anybody to do.
1: I guess I don't mean that. What I mean is, has there ever been a technological period of disruption so significant that the unemployment rate shot up, even if it was for a short period of time?
0: Well, I don't know what happened. Like Samaria when right. somebody came along and said, "Oh, look, I found a wheel next door," in whatever the other civilization was. I mean, I don't know, but I do know in the modern era, which I'll characterize loosely as like 1750 to today. No, right. there've been disruptions. Don't get me. I don't want to minimize the impact on small local sort of populations and communities. I grew up in Rhode Island, and the jewelry industry at one time there was a behemoth, and it was decimated ultimately by cheaper goods from Asia and Mexico. So Rhode Island is no longer like the jewelry capital, manufacturing, not sales, of wherever. That's because of cheap imports. But nobody complained about economic growth in the 1980s and even the 1990s when this was happening.
1: Yeah. I think I would acknowledge one thing, which is we have not been great about retraining some of those people historically in the U.S. after they do lose their jewelry-making job to cheap imports or their manufacturing job through the Rust Belt
0: The Merrimack River Valley. Wasn't Lowell like the shoe capital of the world or something? Massachusetts transitioned.
1: Yep.
0: Ohio, no offense, did not. And since the 1960s, this happened earlier than the 1960s in the case of Mass, but Massachusetts is in California too, is the case of a dynamic economy that transitioned to services. States that weren't able to, economies that weren't able to or willing to, have suffered a different fate.
1: Let's take a quick break. When we come back, want to talk about the real estate market, because as we mentioned at the beginning of the show, mortgage rates this week hit a 9-month high. Bond yields are up. What does that mean for investors, real estate owners, potential buyers? That's all next on the Financial Exchange.
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0: 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The Financial Exchange is live on X. Watch the show and follow us for the most up-to-date business news you need to know. 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
6: So, Mark, as we talked about, bond yields have shot up this year, a move of about 0.7%, 70 basis points on the 10-year Treasury. Mortgage rates have followed. I want to talk about this from a number of different perspectives, but let's start with the individual investor who owns bonds who might be feeling some of the scar tissues of 2022 when even what they consider to be that safe portion, that conservative portion of their portfolio – moved down in value by some 15% by September of 2022 due to inflation and the Federal Reserve and everything else. So Talk to me about the mechanics there, because bond investors have probably lost some money on average this year, depending on when they got into their holdings. What should

0: relationship.
1: The question would be, obviously, do you expect rates to move as much as they did in 2022? And I would argue most do not. Most do not.
0: Well,
1: think
0: Fed was raising rates aggressively in
1: 2022, and I don't think we're short-term talking about rates. this year. But that would be the most dramatic example.
0: But you could make a case, Mike, that the Fed's going to have to step on the brake again. Maybe not as dramatically, because we're starting from a higher point. Fed funds was zero then; it's 3.5 now.
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1: Tucker, did we have any housing market predictions going into this year? I know we like to talk about the subject quite a bit. I don't know if we had any.
2: No, I'm not seeing any. Okay. I think they're too old.
1: I'll be the first to admit that I had higher expectations for the housing market this year than what we are currently seeing. As of April of 2026, according to Realtor.com, there's just over a million homes for sale. That includes multifamily listings and single families. That number is a very small rise to a year ago. It's up 4.5% compared to last year, still below pre-COVID levels of inventory here. And I think the reason for that is no real mystery. We are now sitting here, it's come back a little bit, but earlier this week on that 30-year fixed rate mortgage, we hit a cycle high of 6.75% on that number. The last time we saw rates quite as high as that, you have to go back to July of 2025. July 31st of 2025 was the last time we had reached that level. We've come back down a little bit. We're sitting at 6.65 as of yesterday. Bond yields, I think, are moving down again today, so we might get a little bit lower there. But when you remove that much buying power from the market with those higher rates, plus the psychological just damage, I think, of people thinking about a 6 versus a 5% mortgage rate. Because remember, these had a 5 handle on them. The average mortgage rate had a 5 handle on it prior to the war in Iran. I think that you have to sit here now, you know, approaching Memorial Day when the spring housing season in many parts of the country is nearly over, and just unfortunately admit, hey, it's just not likely to be a great housing market, housing sales season this year with everything else going on.
0: On the one hand, job market has been stable. I'll characterize it as stable. Unemployment is low. First-time claims have been steady.
1: Mm-hmm.
0: Payroll growth has resumed after flatlining last year. On the other, and also on the sort of pro side of the ledger, economic growth appears to be holding up. Not the breakneck above trend pace that we saw in coming out of COVID and then in 2023, 2024, 2025 slowed a little bit, but probably at or slightly above or around trend. On the other hand, real wage growth has gone negative, and I don't know how much credence to put in consumer sentiment. Very hard to compare today's readings to past readings, but I don't think you can conclude from the consumer sentiment reading we got today that people are feeling better than they were 6 months ago. Maybe that's the safest thing to conclude. So I don't know. I'm looking at the macroeconomic backdrop here and asking, is it supportive of, or is it likely to retard, you know, housing?
1: Yeah.
0: And I think there's an argument for
1: it's like stuck in neutral is kind of where I land.
0: Okay.
1: Right? There's enough growth to stoke demand.

demand, but with rates high, there's just not a lot of inventory. I know I've brought this up before, but I have to again. My brother, you know, lives in New York and has been thinking about moving to Connecticut for quite some time now, and I wish somebody could explain to me what happened to Connecticut's real estate market, because pre-COVID, there were 15,000 plus units for sale in April of 2019, and they still are only at 3,800 now. I have no idea what's happened to that market. We've got to take a quick break, but a lot more to come in the second hour of the Financial Exchange. Stay tuned. We'll be right back.

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9: 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And today we're talking about the top estate planning mistakes to avoid. Todd, what is the downside of adding your kids to your accounts or adding their names to your real estate deeds as a joint owner? Won't this avoid probate?
10: You're absolutely right. It would avoid probate, but there are better ways to avoid probate than just doing something simple, right? 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Here's the problem. 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
14: Environmental nonprofit Ocean River Institute is working with communities to tackle climate change with nature-based solutions that feature slowing water down and building more soil with grasses and plants. Research indicates that people acting in their own neighborhoods can build an inch of soil in a year.

0: And if you miss it, there can be tax penalties. So it just becomes complicated to administer everything.
1: Despite that, there are still some cases where it makes sense to maintain a number of separate accounts as opposed to consolidating.
0: Oh, absolutely. I mean, we all know cases where, hey, that new bank is going to give you a better CD rate or introductory rate, and that can be worth real money. In other cases, you know, if you have a retirement plan, there can be special benefits to keeping the money there. Maybe it is a excellent plan with really low costs. Maybe it'll allow you to avoid a required minimum distribution if you're still working into your 70s. Or there can be other strategies too, you know, having money in a retirement plan and allowing you to do what's called a backdoor Roth conversion, all sorts of things that allow you to take advantage of having accounts in specific places.
1: Folks, the guide is titled Consolidating Investment Accounts, and there are two ways to request it. 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
0: Good morning. Welcome back to the Financial Exchange. Hope everybody's all geared up, ready for the long weekend. Based on traffic patterns yesterday, it sounds like you all got to where you're going already. Markets are reacting positively to signals coming out of the White House that we may be progressing toward a deal with Iran. Actions speak louder than words on that one. I've had the rug pulled out from me a few too many times, so we will see. But oil prices back below $100 a barrel, though moving up slightly today to $97.50. The yield on the 10-year Treasury pretty flat for the day, 4.58%. U.S. equities here, we've got the Dow moving up 0.2%, 328 points. S&P 500 up 41 points, 0.5%, and the NASDAQ also up about 0.2% in early trading. This all comes back on the back of a, not a crazy busy earnings week, but we did have NVIDIA, and then we had a lot of retail earnings. Walmart, Target, TJX companies, Home Depot, and Lowe's all reporting earnings this week, and I can't look at any of them and say they were received with massive fanfare. I think TJX might have had the best results of them. Target arguably had pretty good results as well. Walmart citing some concerns about their consumer facing higher gas prices and pulling back on spending. Home Depot and, well, Lowe's maintained their guidance. Home Depot talked about a slow housing market impacting their sales and same-store sales missing expectations. So overall, I'd say a, you know, mixed bag. NVIDIA's earnings, as always, were incredible for any company out there normally, but for expectations investors for NVIDIA, not quite enough to ignite the stock upward, and was pretty flat after their earnings. So fairly busy week, though, when it came to those companies and their earnings. Taking a look at gas prices, we're now sitting at $4.55 per gallon, according to AAA. That's up slightly from a month ago, where we were sitting at $4 even. and has just continued pretty much in a straight line upwards since the outbreak of war.

0: in Iran. 30-year fixed rate mortgage yesterday, 6 2/3%. Anything else catching your eye over the course of this week, Mark, when it comes to markets?
1: No. There's so much to say about tech and the size that it's in terms of market capitalization, the proportion of the S&P 500, the leading index for the for large cap stocks and a proxy for U.S. stocks generally. Tech is nearly 40% of that benchmark now. Tech alone is almost the size of the U.S. economy as measured by GDP. It's comparing stocks to flows, so I don't love doing that. No, but there are plenty of problems with that approach, but it's still pretty remarkable that not long ago, people used to sound the alarm bell when the value of the stock market, the total market capitalization, exceeded GDP. Warren Buffett famously cited that as a measure of excessive investor exuberance. And now tech alone is nearly as big as the U.S. I'm rounding up very generously there. It's just pretty remarkable how willing investors are to pay up for prospective tech earnings.
0: And, you know, we learned this week about one of the most fascinating IPOs that's likely to go off in less than a month now, SpaceX, which I don't think, I would imagine, will not be categorized under the technology sector, given that it is much more of a defense industrial company, but nonetheless very tech-focused and has an AI company folded into it. But most certainly, if we see the IPOs of OpenAI and Anthropic, which are both targeting trillion-dollar market caps, then we could have further concentration in that space. So yeah, it's been an interesting week. If anybody's familiar with how IPOs traditionally work and how publicly traded companies traditionally operate and want to see something that's just pretty wild, go look at the S1 and all the filings and all the commentary on it for SpaceX, is because it's so unique that it's requiring a bunch of, you know, NASDAQ and S&P to completely rewrite the rules of how companies get listed into their indices because of the kind of strangeness of this specific IPO and how it's going to operate going forward. So pretty interesting stuff, obviously going to garner a lot of investor attention, as Elon Musk and his companies almost always do. In addition to everything else this week, we got meeting minutes from the last Federal Reserve meeting where, as we knew, there's quite a bit of disagreement in terms of the direction of things. Generally speaking, the Fed kept interest rates where they were, and more members expressed concern over statements that interest rates would be coming down. They continued to express confusion and, I guess a lack of real firm grasp on what AI is going to do to inflation and interest rates, as well as big questions. I found this piece a little bit surprising that they had as much commentary on the private credit space as they did, basically, you know, citing as a big risk to the economy, but acknowledging that
1: that's
0: fine
1: because they are regulators.
0: Yeah, they should be.
1: But speculating about the productivity enhancing characteristics of AI is irresponsible, which is ironic because Warsh has criticized the Fed for going off the rails and exceeding its remit in so many other ways. Go ahead. I'm sorry.
0: Please.
1: So the argument is, well, we can cut interest rates today because AI is going to be great. It's going to make us more productive, and that'll keep wage growth lower. That'll reduce wage growth relative to productivity growth, which will keep inflation down. None of this has happened yet. It's entirely speculative.
0: Mm-hmm.
1: That may happen, although the fact that we're talking about it could result in people demanding higher. See, the thing that was great about the late 90s is that people's wage demands were lower than the rate of productivity growth. That helped keep inflation down. Mm. There's a relationship between the two. Inflation is just the difference, if you want to think about it that way. The argument at the time was people didn't know any better. So wages weren't growing as fast as productivity because people were too timid because of the experience of the previous two decades when wage growth was relatively modest relative to the 50s and 60s. And also, we didn't realize what was happening at the time, which was the latter was definitely true. We didn't realize productivity was increasing, that the

transactions specifically. We're starting to see some stuff in services, but by and large, what we were seeing was goods inflation beginning to cool off. The headline reports that we saw this morning for January were slightly higher than expectations, but

0: major contributor to GDP, a major contributor to growth, and driving up prices higher for things
1: chip
0: like
1: prices,
0: computer
1: right?
0: hardware, yeah, cell phones, and other technology.
1: Okay.
0: There is no argument. It's driving car prices higher. It's driving refrigerators higher. It's driving my cell phone price higher and my Apple laptop higher, because now I'm competing for resources with these giant tech behemoths. I'm going to be competing for resources such as water and electricity with these guys now. And so there's a very clear argument to me that, hey, all else equal, the AI boom is crowding out other spending and driving up prices higher. Maybe someday it can bring prices lower because of productivity, but for right now, there's really only one argument, which is it's driving up spending, driving up prices.
1: Yeah, and if it does push up economic growth, and I'm willing to admit that it could, that would call for higher, not lower, real short-term interest rates because of it increases, for reasons similar to those that you were just explaining. It increases the demand for investment, basically, to finance all this stuff.
0: To be clear, it did increase growth, right?
1: I don't know. Did it?
0: I mean, it was 80% contribution to Q1 GDP,
1: the,
0: right?
1: The investment part of it. I'm sorry.
0: Yeah.
1: I'm talking about the productivity part.
0: I'm not saying it changed the trend line for growth, but in the most recent quarter, it was a major contributor to growth in the U.S. economy.
1: Well put.
0: Let's take a quick break. When we come back, playing a little bit of trivia here next on the Financial Exchange.
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2: 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Time for trivia here on the Financial Exchange. And in case you missed it, this weekend we will celebrate Memorial Day. Memorial Day was first recognized in 1868, but didn't become a federal holiday until the 70s. So our trivia question today, what year did Memorial Day become a federal holiday? Once again, what year did Memorial Day become a federal holiday? Be the third person today to text us at 617-362-1385 with the correct answer along with keyword trivia, and you'll win a Financial Exchange Show t-shirt. Once again, the third correct response to text us to the number 617-362-1385 with the correct answer along with the keyword trivia will win that t-shirt. 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
3: The Wall Street Journal today wants you to know that you're probably overinvested in bonds, Mark. That's the headline from, actually it's yesterday's Wall Street Journal. And the author's quoted saying most financial advisors tell their clients to hold a 60-40 portfolio. I don't know if that's true. I haven't seen much evidence of that personally, but it's basically a criticism of the 60-40, which I think is a reasonable criticism to make. I don't think people should go into this blindly. And I'll also argue that for many folks that invest in their 401ks, for example, you could make a compelling argument that the target date retirement funds out there get overly conservative in some cases. I'm looking right now at some of the, some of the retirement income funds out there that are designed for somebody that retired like last year, and pretty much universally they have 50% of their portfolios in the bond market. So, I guess one, I'm comfortable saying that this might be the exact wrong time to write this article, given where equity markets have gone over the last several years. So, very much reader beware on this sort of thing. But when it comes to assessing the right portfolio allocation, I don't know, maybe I should be talking about this and not you, but I mean, you've worked in many scenarios when it comes to institutional investors, individual investors. I mean, what's the approach that gets taken? Because I do think that very often, especially individuals who blindly choose a target allocation or have heard the term 60-40, will just blindly say, well, I'm older now, it's time to be more conservative.
4: It's a math problem. What's your required return? I mean, you do the as a renowned financial planner, Mike Armstrong.
3: Who are we talking about?
4: You do the Charles Schwab. They have an office next door. I was pointing next door. You do the tough part, which is getting people to think about the lifestyle they want to live and what that is going to cost. The rest is easier. It's a math problem. There's this gap between Social Security, pension, and the lifestyle you want to live. Maybe that gap is 20,000, maybe it's 100,000. It depends. It's all over the place, right?
3: Yep.
4: That's going to come from your assets. Okay, great. We've pinned down specifics. Now, what do you need to retire with to generate, maybe in the form of annuity, maybe just in the form of a withdrawal?
3: Sure.
4: Enough to cover that gap. That, in turn, dictates your investment strategy. No planner worth their salt opposes

0: were slightly higher than expectations, but I would say within a rounding error of overall expectations for what we would see from the headline numbers. So let's start right there. Headline inflation up 0.5% month over month. I believe expectations were for a 0.4% increase. Year over year, 6.4% year over year. So a decline from last month, but again, slightly hotter than was anticipated, I believe.
1: Yeah, I think we'd been lulled into a sense in markets, not us, just collectively we, the whole country, investors, however you want to think about that, had been lulled

0: an academic would say you should never have 100% equities. There should always be something in there to buffet the extreme moves in equities.
1: Sure.
0: You need some kind of diversifier. But for someone with a long enough time frame and who also shares in the optimistic idea that stocks will return over the long pole, something in the, say, the high single digits, maybe low double digits, that to me seems a little overly optimistic. But so for some people, that might be appropriate. And that might be appropriate for some people in their 50s or 60s if they don't think they're going to need the money or they want to leave it as a bequest in 30 or 40 years. Like you said, Mike, it's really situation
1: dependent. If you're doing it right, then there should be some 90-year-olds who are more aggressive than some 60-year-olds. It's just like the nature of how this should work. And oftentimes we let age guide too much. Quick break. Wall Street Watch is coming up next.

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5: 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And today we're talking about the top estate planning mistakes to avoid. Todd, what is the downside of adding your kids to your accounts or adding their names to your real estate deeds as a joint owner? Won't this avoid probate?
6: You're absolutely right. It would avoid probate, but there are better ways to avoid probate than just doing something simple, right? Simple isn't always better. Throwing a name on an account or adding a designated beneficiary or a joint owner on a piece of property might not be the best way to go. Here's the problem. If you name one of your children as a joint owner and you have three children and you put that child on just because it's

0: convenient and they're geographically close to you, well, you could be accidentally disinheriting your other children because this property, this asset will only go to that child. 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
1: Our markets are building on their gains, where the S&P 500 is on pace for its longest streak of weekly gains since December of 2023. Right now, the Dow's up over 0.8%, or 419 points. S&P 500 up 0.2%. NASDAQ also up about 0.2%, or 176 points. Russell 2000 up 0.2%. 10-year Treasury yield is flat at 4.57%, and oil up about 1.5% higher, trading right around $97 a barrel. According to the Wall Street Journal, premium movie theater IMAX is exploring a sale and has approached entertainment companies as potential buyers. IMAX shares are up nearly 15% now. Meanwhile, Workday shares are climbing 4% after the finance and HR software company reported stronger than expected results and raised its full-year margin outlook. Elsewhere, Zoom stock is rallying nearly 12% after the video conferencing company posted better than expected earnings and revenue in the previous quarter. Zoom also increased its stock repurchase authorization by $1 billion. And Estee Lauder and Puig have said they have terminated discussions of a potential merger. Estee Lauder said it will instead remain focused on its ongoing turnaround. Estee Lauder shares are up nearly 11% on that news. I'm Tucker Silva, and that is Wall Street Watch. And in the previous segment, we asked you the trivia question, what year did Memorial Day become a federal holiday? That'll be 1971. And Tom from Erie, Pennsylvania is our winner today, taking home a Financial Exchange Show t-shirt. Congrats to Tom. And we play trivia every day here on the Financial Exchange. 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
3: Mark, blame AI for the strange death of dividends is the piece from the Wall Street Journal today. And while technically right, I'm not sure that it's really helpful for explaining things. So what it's pointing out is that as the S&P 500 has gotten more and more pricey, the dividend rate has naturally fallen. Many of the tech companies that have been bid up either don't pay a dividend or pay a very small dividend. And the dividend rate on the S&P 500 is just a calculation. How much of a dividend do you pay out versus the price on the S&P 500? So naturally, if it keeps hitting new all-time highs, it's going to get lower. That's one of the things that we actually look at as a valuation metric, is what is the dividend rate on the S&P 500?
4: Because it's money in the bank. It's real. It's like free cash flow. The ultimate form of free cash flow.
3: Right. So, yes, you can blame the run-up of tech stocks and AI specifically as part of the reason that's happened. But it doesn't mean that there aren't companies out there that still pay a very hefty dividend. And if you go looking, yeah, you can find all sorts of companies that are paying 5, 6, 7+% in dividend rates if that's what you are trying to accomplish. I think the other part, though, that's of interest to me is that the idea of dividend investing, which was very popular for quite some time, has, in my mind, really fallen by the wayside and has dramatically really underperformed. And whether you want to use a proxy like

key cooling off occurring in goods inflation specifically. We're starting to see some stuff in services, but by and large, what we were seeing was goods inflation beginning to cool off. The headline reports that we saw this morning for January were slightly higher than expectations, but I would say...

0: my personal opinion is we will have one again at some point. The idea of a market pullback that's so severe that it takes 2, 3, 4, 5 years to come back from, that idea is not dead. It's going to happen again someday, and it's been now 17 years since we've had it. So I'll be interested to see how people are prepared.
1: Yeah, you know, the interesting thing is, Mike, go back 10 years from today.
0: Okay.
1: And look at the performance of the Russell 1, which is mostly large cap, but the Russell 1 is the Russell 1000. So it goes...
0: So like double the S&P 500, more or less?
1: Yeah, sure. As a rule, sure. Close enough. It's technically the 1000 biggest value. I'm going to look at value and growth.
0: Sure.
1: As of 10 years ago, the case for value investing was a lot stronger, the long-term case. A dollar invested... Well, I'll just use percentages. A dollar, I said all these percentages and then I start talking in dollars again. Starting from an investment period starting in 1979 through 2016, money invested in a value strategy would have grown by nearly 7,000% versus a growth strategy, the Russell 1 value that is, versus Russell 1 growth. The percentage gain over the same period is 4,800%.
0: Wow.
1: So value for a, and this is the reason why many active managers employ a value or a growth at a reasonable price type approach.
0: Mm-hmm.
1: They're looking for things trading for not necessarily pennies, but maybe dimes and quarters on the dollar. And for a long time, value outperformed growth. It's only recently.
0: It's the definition of Warren Buffett.
1: Pulled ahead.
0: Like, it's the definition of his success,
1: I don't think
0: right?
1: he would describe himself that way,
0: no.
1: But it's certain. Yeah, well, he's a bottom-up fund. He'd buy growth companies, too, though.
0: Sure.
1: But, yeah, in the sense that he's looking for things that the market isn't properly valuing.
0: Right.
1: They may not be a so-called value company, strictly
0: sure.
1: defined in a price-to-book sense. But for a long time, value stocks outperformed over a long time frame growth stocks. It wasn't even close.
0: Yeah. Let's take a quick break. When we come back, Paul LaMonica from Barron's joining us next to talk about one, completely underappreciated area of the market. That's next here on the Financial Exchange.
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10: Joining us now is Paul LaMonica from Barron's. Paul, any big plans for the... I'm not sure about New York, but up here it's like a high of 60 this weekend and a fair bit of rain. Any giant plans for Memorial Day weekend?
11: My younger son has a baseball tournament locally, so it'll be a lot of fun spending Memorial Day outdoors in the cold and rain. That's what you want in late May, definitely.
10: Paul, in a market awash with AI infatuation, you found an area that, well, as far as I know, has nothing to do with it, but is benefiting this year in the market. Billboard advertising, having their moment in the sun right now, in spite of dollars going to social media advertising and, you know, hints that AI may begin advertising in their own models, yet billboards are shining here. What's going on with the likes of Lamar and Outfront Media, who I believe own pretty much all of the billboards in this country these days?
11: They own a majority of them, definitely. But Lamar and Outfront are interesting companies, a little bit of a different dynamic. Outfront, in addition to billboards, is also a major player in transit advertising, so buses and subways and other trains. But what's fascinating about these two companies is that I think a lot of advertisers recognize that you don't necessarily have as many options as a consumer of these ads, if you will, to skip the ads in the way that you would with a DVR when watching television or tuning things out in other ways. These are giant advertisements that are staring down at you as you drive, or as your driverless car drives, and you're hopefully still looking up or at the road. It's going to be interesting to see, because revenue growth is expected to be very solid, about 5-8% for these two companies this year. And in the case of Outfront, because of some of the efforts they're making to increase their digital advertising at transit agencies,

0: Hunt has already said that they're seeing very strong growth, particularly with the New York City's MTA. Mm. So, you know, a lot of people, I think, are taking trains, buses, subways back into the offices in Manhattan again. So that's something that should help them. But, you know, I think in the case of both companies, you, for all of the worries about rising inflation and how that's impacting the broader economy, the job market has held up relatively yeah. well. So if consumers are still working and driving, you know, even with fears of higher gas prices because of what's happened to oil, you know, due to the conflict in Iran, people on the roads, you know, for business or leisure travel, that helps drive more eyeballs looking at these giant billboards.
1: Well, thank you, Paul. This has been refreshing after a week of talking pretty much exclusively about gasoline, artificial intelligence, and SpaceX to hear about a traditional media company doing fairly well at the moment is fascinating. Paul, thanks so much for joining us. Appreciate it, and we'll talk to you again next week.
0: Thanks a lot. Have a good long weekend, guys.
1: Time for a bit of stack roulette here on the Financial Exchange. Mark, want to kick us off here?
2: Yeah, we're about to have a new Fed chairman as soon as the president wraps up his remarks. He's been talking for several minutes now. He'll swear, I think he's going to personally swear, Warshin. We'll have new Fed leadership. Comes at a perilous time, Mike, to say the least. Inflation increased by 1.5 percentage points in the last couple of months. That's cumulative now, and that's just in 2 months. There's more to come. It's inevitable as rising oil prices make their way through the economy. The Fed's compromised. It's been compromised due to political pressure. So the burden is on Warsh to prove that he can stand up to the recent inflationary burst. The Fed always has a choice. It can either accommodate
1: yep.
2: the surge. It chose to do that for part of the early part of the COVID surge. That ended up being a mistake. If the Fed doesn't act quickly, inflation can become entrenched. We learned today inflation expectations shot up last month. Whether you look at 1 year ahead or 5 year ahead, people don't expect anything close to the Fed's long-term goal of 2%. So Warsh would have his work cut out for him even without all the political pressure and the credibility baggage that he brings into him as a result of the way the president conducted this process.
1: Yeah, I mentioned this earlier in this week, but Warsh is going to have a challenge. He needs to build, in my mind at least, he needs to build credibility with three constituents. One is the president, unless he just wants to be yelled at for the next several years. Two is the general public. He needs to convince the public that they are going to be able to control inflation and bring price increases to a reasonable rate. And he needs to build credibility with the rest of the voting members of the Fed. And I'm not sure how you can manage to build that credibility with all three at the same
2: time. The only thing that matters is number two there. If he is viewed as a credible inflation fighter, everyone will follow along with him. Mm. The president, he'll continue to carp from the side. He wants lower rates. That's yep. clear. He's hopeless. But he needs to convince you and me and everybody listening that he will fight inflation at the expense of some economic growth. I'm not sure people are ready for that trade-off. That's a slightly different question.
1: Yeah, I think all of this is going to make for one of the most interesting press conferences that we've had in a while.
2: Oh, his first FOMC?
1: Yeah,
2: oh,
1: yeah, I do.
2: Yeah, I
1: think it will be fascinating. I'm going to try and block my calendar to make sure that I can watch it because, again, there are a lot of members of that Fed right now that seem very suspicious of his motives and his opinion on things, and so I'll be fascinated to hear what he has to say.
2: We're getting a little
1: that.
2: Preview of it right here. The president's been talking for like 10 minutes. This guy yeah. should have been sworn in and at lunch with the rest of the FOMC like 7 minutes ago. So this is going to be really interesting.
1: Real quickly, my item for Stack Roulette here before we go. Weird ETFs just keep getting weirder. ETFs used to be just a low-cost way of index investing primarily. These days, you can buy darn near an ETF to accomplish any goal of yours, including a new one that was launched recently by Tuttle Capital. It's the UFO Disclosure ETF that is specifically a fund that seeks to buy stocks that could benefit from government disclosure, confirmation, or exploitation of advanced technologies related to non-human intelligence. So

So it's the X-Files ETF, I suppose, and you can actually invest on that. And believe it or not, he's got $2 million in the fund, according to Wall Street Journal. We've got to take a quick break for the rest of the day. Have a great long weekend. Happy Memorial Day. And we will see you on Tuesday right back here.

0: Hi, this is Chuck and Mike from the Armstrong Advisory Group, and we have a guide available this month titled Consolidating Investment Accounts. Mike, how does someone end up with just this sprawl of different accounts over time?
1: We've all seen it before with family members or even ourselves, but according to the BLS these days, the average person stays at a job fewer than 4 years. And so imagine you're job hopping from place to place. You might have a retirement plan through there. And all of a sudden, a decade into your career, you could have two or three different retirement plans just from, changing jobs and taking that next promotion at a new place.
0: It doesn't even just happen with different retirement or investment accounts. 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
1: Well, we all know that, that aunt or that family member that is always scouring for the best CD rate or interest rate on the savings account, or has some money with this broker and this financial 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
0: Hi, this is Chuck and Mike from the Armstrong Advisory Group, and we have a guide available this month titled Consolidating Investment Accounts. Mike, how does someone end up with just this sprawl of different accounts over time?
1: We've all seen it before with family members or even ourselves, but according to the BLS these days, the average person stays at a job fewer than 4 years. And so imagine you're job hopping from place to place. You might have a retirement plan through there. And all of a sudden, a decade into your career, you could have two or three different retirement plans just from, changing jobs and taking that next promotion at a new place.
0: It doesn't even just happen with different retirement or investment accounts. It can happen with bank accounts or insurance policies. You can end up with stuff scattered everywhere.
1: Well, we all know that, that aunt or that family member that is always scouring for the best CD rate or interest rate on the savings account, or has some money with this broker and this financial services company, and all of a sudden you can be looking at a situation where over the years you have a dozen different places where you keep assets, and that becomes more and more complicated to ensure that your spouse is on there, that you have beneficiaries aligned properly, and that you can actually monitor these things.
0: Folks, our guide is titled Consolidating Investment Accounts, and there are two ways that you can request it. The first is by calling 800-393-4001. 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That phone number again is

to cool off. The headline reports that we saw this morning for January were slightly higher than expectations, but I would say within a round.

0: or have a question about another issue that may affect your future, call 866-848-5699 to make an appointment. That's 866-848-5699. Operators are standing by. Now, here are your hosts, Todd Lutsky and Susan Powers.
1: Welcome into Legal Exchange with Todd Lutsky. I'm Susan Powers, a financial advisor with the Armstrong Advisory Group. And I'm joined by Todd Lutsky, a partner with the law firm of Cushing & Dolan with a master's in taxation. How are you today, Todd?
2: I'm never better. And you?
1: I am great, thank you. What do you have for us this week?
2: A couple of cases. Good ones. We got an appellate court case out of Connecticut. I like to call it undue influence and AI don't really mix so well.
1: Wow.
2: Yeah, you'll have to see how this plays out. It's obviously, it's an undue influence case, but it ended up going awry because they used AI to quote cases that don't exist.
1: Oh, man.
2: But that isn't really the whole point of this. The point of this is that they actually did good planning. Revocable trusts were involved, and yet challenges arose, and you'll see how your trust planning can really help you. So it's a good case, actually. Then we head over to Tennessee. We got an appellate court case there. Second marriage, red flag, right? Durable powers of attorney and confidential relationships. Does having one create a confidential relationship? What if you've never exercised or used the power of appointment? Does that matter? And, of course, it's a second marriage with, guess what, involved for planning. Just a will. Really? If you have a second marriage, you're doing just a will. Got to really think that through. So, folks, some good cases. We're going to have some good more tips and lessons than perhaps the outcome being the important part. We can learn a lot from these cases. And you can learn a lot from our guide this month, Estate Planning Potholes to Avoid, really. Just think about what you have never done your planning. 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It'll show you things to look at in your plan that you might need to change, and if you've not done your planning, it'll help you get going. 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
1: I want you to know that I'm on to you.
2: You are? What
1: yes,
2: happened?
1: Yes, because you said the results aren't really the important part. It's the lessons we can learn along the way, which means you're going to leave us hanging for one of these stories. I know.
2: No, well, you stick around. We'll see if you're
1: all
2: right.
1: All right.
2: So off to Connecticut. So we have Betty and Ed. They execute identical revocable trusts. Sounds great. You know, during life, they did that. And, of course, at death, they became irrevocable. Makes sense. Ed died first in 2009. Betty, after losing their daughter, amended her trust to make her son, Bruce, the sole remainder beneficiary. Probably you didn't have to do that. It probably would have worked out anyway. Mm-hmm. But apparently she did have to do that because her daughter, Patricia, who died, had two kids, Lori and Mark. So these were grandchildren, mm-hmm. who decided to sue to compel Betty and Bruce to do an accounting on the trust. Wow, it's not a good idea to sue grandma.
1: Alive?
2: It's not a good idea
1: Betty's
2: to sue grandma
1: still living.
2: When grandma's still alive.
1: Right?
2: I know. This is what happens, right?
1: Wow.
2: And Betty basically, grandma, Betty said, you know, I'm the sole trustee. I'm the sole donor of the trust. I'm beneficiary, and basically I can and during my life that's what I am, and you're not entitled to anything at this point.
1: No heirs until you're dead.
2: Which is a true statement. Betty then died in 2023. Well, litigation then continued.
1: Mm-hmm.
2: And the two grandkids asserted that Bruce exerted undue influence over Betty.

0: so the amendment that was made should be no good. Well, the court approved Bruce's request for a summary judgment.
1: Meaning, go away.
0: Go away, grandkids. Mm-hmm. Stating that the claims they were having to file were time barred. You waited too long.
1: Hmm.
0: Okay. Plus, you know, we never really saw any evidence of undue influence that I could see in the case. Well, they still aren't happy, so they appealed. And the appeal was dismissed by the appellate court, basically saying that the attorney that they hired misused AI and cited a bunch of cases that didn't exist, causing the court to waste time, causing opposing counsel to spend countless hours trying to respond to a brief with fake cases.
1: Hmm.
0: So AI is good.
1: You got to fact check Claude and Grok.
0: But yeah, you got to be knowledgeable. Yeah. It's a co-pilot. It's not a pilot. Anyways, the point here isn't that AI is the problem. The point here is that what can we learn from this, right? I mean, I think the outcome was correct. Mm-hmm. What I love here is that, hey, they did revocable trusts, and their revocable trust did exactly what they're supposed to do.
1: Yep.
0: Mom and dad, grandma, grandpa are in charge until they die. Nothing wrong with that. We always make our clients first in time and first in right all the time. This is a good planning that they did, right? They would have avoided probate. They would have likely provided upon death of Ed that a marital share and a remainder share would have been set up. This would have been sheltering more assets from estate taxes, obviously more for the kids if that's the case. So, you know, when surviving spouse Betty dies, there's even less taxes due.
1: Yep.
0: I'm sure all of that would have been built in. However, the marital share would have said language like income to spouse, which is Betty, and principal only to Betty. So the grandkids are really not beneficiaries yet anyway.
1: Right.
0: The remainder share would have said income to Betty, the surviving spouse, principal to the surviving spouse, and the kids of all generations. So even in his trust, the remainder share would have made the grandkids, you know, contingent beneficiaries, I think, at best. At that point.
1: Or recipients of grandma's generosity if they hadn't come at her.
0: Right.
1: Right?
0: Right. So this was designed really to take care of each other first, then the kids later, bloodline planning. It could have said equally to the kids if living, otherwise grandkids till 30.
1: Mm-hmm.
0: So we've got her revocable trust, completely revocable. She's in charge. His is irrevocable, but still kind of put her in a place where she's trustee and she's the beneficiary. The other ones are kind of contingent beneficiaries. Not anything wrong with that. Now, so that being the case, let's focus on the husband's trust. That's irrevocable, and they didn't mention it here, but I'm going to bring it up. You know, in the husband's trust, in our trust anyway that we do, we would have given the power, a limited power of appointment to the spouse, and therefore Betty could have actually changed the beneficiaries of her late husband's trust.
1: Mm-hmm.
0: Equally or not among kids of all generations. Therefore, she could have even removed the grandkids from beneficiaries of her husband's trust. Now, I'm not sure that was done here. It doesn't mention that.
1: Right.
0: But that's nice of her if she didn't do it.
1: Right.
0: And she had the power to do it.
1: I would have done it lickety-split.
0: So, folks, I think you need to understand that in our trust, when we do that for people, we even give the surviving spouse the power to change beneficiaries after one spouse dies. But again, limited to kids of all generations.
1: Mm-hmm.
0: You can't, you know, add cousin Vinny after the fact. So here I think that's just a very nice thing that she did. So, but again, great planning I think was done here, and it actually just shows that planning works.
1: Mm-hmm.
0: And there was no undue influence. So I don't look at this and say that oh my gosh, they didn't pursue the undue influence. I don't see anything here, and it is a little

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3: Hi, this is Chuck and Mike from the Armstrong Advisory Group, and we have a guide this month titled Consolidating Investment Accounts. Mike, what are some of the problems that people run into when they have accounts scattered everywhere?
0: The first one is just difficult to maintain and monitor. I can't tell you how many times I've met with somebody who has a life insurance policy that still has their brother on it instead of their wife or their husband, for example. So it does become really tough to monitor those things. If you're getting to required minimum distribution age, there can be certain rules around where you take money out of specific accounts, and if you miss it, there can be tax penalties. So it just becomes complicated to administer everything.
3: Despite that, there are still some cases where it makes sense to maintain a number of separate accounts as opposed to consolidating.
0: Oh, absolutely. I mean, we all know cases where, hey, that new bank is going to give you a better CD rate or introductory rate, and that can be worth real money. 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Or there can be other strategies too. You know, having money in a retirement plan and allowing you to do what's called a backdoor Roth conversion, all sorts of things that allow you to take advantage of having accounts in specific places.
3: Folks, the guide is titled Consolidating Investment Accounts, and there are two ways to request it. 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
5: As promised, we're now joined by the one and only Todd Lutsky from the law firm of Cushing & Dolan. We get the phone lines wide open for you because we get this is your chance to ask Todd your estate planning questions live on air right now. 888-205-2263 is the number. Again, that is 888-205-2263. And remember, this is your chance to ask Todd your estate planning questions live on air right now, and we usually get through two to three of these, so get calling early to make sure we can get to your question. That phone number again is 888-205-2263. Mr. Lutsky, how are you doing today?
6: I am never better

0: And you.
1: I'm great.
0: Awesome.
1: Where does a king put his armies?
0: That I don't know. I'm not a king.
1: In his sleeves.
0: In his sleeves?
1: Yeah, in his sleeves. Todd, I want to talk to you a little bit about trust, and trust as part of an estate plan, as one would expect. At what point does it become beneficial to a household to have multiple trusts as opposed to just a single one for their assets?
0: So that is really driven by, I think, by the federal exemption. So the federal exemption tends to go up and down, but let's say you have today a $15 million federal exemption. So for everybody listening, that's the amount of assets that you can pass to somebody other than a spouse and not pay tax. Go over that, and of course we got a 40% tax hit per person. So at a bare minimum, I would say if you're at 15 million or under, I'm thinking that that should probably be a joint revocable trust, because it's a, you know, it's a large estate, but joint revocable trusts. And I think if you're 4 million or below, I don't know if you weren't really asking this question, but if you're 4 million or below, you probably might be considering and over 65, let's say,
1: sure,
0: or 60, you probably also might be thinking about whether you want a revocable or an irrevocable trust. But for a joint trust for a married couple, I'd say 15 million is a good number.
1: At any point in that discussion, are there certain types of estate plans where it may make sense to have different kinds of trusts fulfilling different roles within that estate?
0: Yeah, so when you get like larger estates like that, you know, sometimes you might have somebody that's got a $12 million estate, let's say, but, you know, a $4 million life insurance policy. Well, that's just an asset that shouldn't be in there. I mean, so, I mean, to me, I would say let's just make that asset. Why do I want to increase my taxable estate by $4 million? Maybe not so much for federal, but for Massachusetts. Right? Why do I want my estate to be $4 million higher if I don't have to be $4 million higher? How and why? Well, then I would be thinking of a separate kind of trust, probably called an irrevocable life insurance trust, where you might want to take that asset and put it in there, that asset being the life insurance policy, put that into the irrevocable trust, and thereby making it not only income tax-free, which is what it is in and of itself, but also estate tax-free, both federal and state.
1: Talking with Todd Lutsky from the law firm of Cushing & Dolan, phone lines are open at 888-205-2263. That is the number to call to ask Todd your estate planning questions live on air right now. We do still have room on those phone lines. Again, that number is 888-205-2263. We're going to take a quick break here, but when we come back, we're going to get right to your questions with Todd. That phone number, again, is 888-205-2263.
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0: got Todd Lutzke here from the law firm of Cushing and Dolan. We do still have room on the phone lines. 888-205-2263 is the number. Again, that is 888-205-2263. Todd, at what point does trust work that someone has previously done turn into a problem if it has not been updated appropriately? Like, what are some of the things that would cause someone to need to update an estate plan?
1: And I think that's a great question, because so many people who might have already done their estate plan think, oh, I'm all set, I don't have to do anything. Well, no. Again, one, I think if you're 10 years, 15 years in on an estate plan, I probably would say, you know what, maybe I should pick it up and review it. Why? Perhaps my assets have grown significantly. That would be a reason. I'm older, of course. So maybe if I did revocable trusts, I might want to think about changing my estate plan to an irrevocable trust, depending on how large my estate has grown. So obviously, you know, when nursing home concerns weren't an issue, maybe they more are on your mind now. I would say things like, you know, what if I've lost a spouse? You know, when even though you've done your estate plan, when you lose a spouse, the problems I've seen are people would say, oh, I got these two trusts and my spouse died. I'll just take everything out of my spouse's trust, who's deceased, and put it in my trust.
0: That's not good.
1: Oh, not only is it not good, it's not permitted by the terms of the trust. But, you know, so someone's breaching their fiduciary duty, number one. But number two, you've now completely blown the estate plan. You've now put all the assets back into the hands of the surviving spouse, bumping up the surviving spouse's estate to a point where it's larger, perhaps, than the exemption that was in effect, or that is in effect, on the date of death, thereby creating an estate tax liability, whereas one didn't exist if you left them in the old trust. So I think that's a really big problem. But that's why you call the lawyer. You call and say, I lost my spouse. What do I do? Please don't call the spouse and call the attorney and say, here's what I did. Is it okay? I always hate it when they start the conversation. Here's what I did. Okay, that's bad.
0: So this is not a situation where it's better to ask forgiveness than permission.
1: Right. That's exactly. I think that's a good analysis. So, folks, these are just some of the potholes that we encounter when you have an estate plan or are thinking about doing an estate plan. So this guide is good for both folks, whether you've done the planning or you haven't done the planning. I think it's going to help you. You know, for people who haven't done the planning, don't not plan because you think you have a will and that's all you need. Don't, you know, rely on a nominee realty trust as the only item you have. Don't sit around and think, oh, I don't have enough assets, I don't need to do a plan. Well, there's a lot of other reasons to do planning than just taxes. So, folks, call and get the guide, Estate Planning Potholes to Avoid, 866-848-5699, or LegalExchangeShow.com. 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And you can always go to Cushing Dolan PCR Instagram page for much more information.
0: Todd, got a caller for you here. Let's go to Paul in Hanover. Paul, what is your question for Todd Lutzke?
2: Yeah, good morning. I had a question regarding, I have a revocable trust that was put together about 15 years ago and updated.

0: 65.
1: Okay.
0: And 65, and I'm looking at, you know, like an irrevocable for the home only for that five-year look back.
1: Yeah.
0: When do you, what's the downside, I guess, of doing something like that, other than maybe losing the value of the equity of the home?
1: So you're 65. Are you married?
0: Yes.
1: Kids?
0: Yes. Three.
1: Last question, excuse me. When we talk about switching to an irrevocable trust or adding one, usually I would, you probably won't need both is my point, but how much are you worth in total, including the house? Meaning, are you more than $2 million? And if so, are you more than $4 million? Those are the Massachusetts thresholds that I worry about.
0: More than $4 million, yeah.
1: So if you're more than $4 million, the question is, do you really need the irrevocable trust, right? If you've got enough assets, and again, I don't know how much you're worth, but if you have enough assets, you could be self-insured. Meaning, you know, if you start adding up your assets and investing it at, say, 6% plus Social Security and pension, you know, do I have enough income coming in that I'm really able to provide and pay for the nursing home anyway? And so I don't need to worry about protecting my assets. Do you think you're in that category?
0: Close, I guess. You know, I really haven't done the math, but it depends, you know, obviously on longevity there too.
1: Sure. I mean, you're going to need to cover about, you know, $125,000 and $30,000 a year, maybe more, from the nursing home. So it's not a small number. And so I think that's the first thing. That's the only reason I'm hesitating on this, but I will address your question. Let's assume you do need to protect assets from the nursing home. Probably if you do need to protect them, you probably might be wanting to protect even more than just a house. You might want to even put some money in. When you learn how they work, because you're asking me about the downside, there really isn't. Other than you can't refinance the mortgage on the house. You can keep the mortgage, but you can't get a new one unless you, you know, take it out of the house, you know, start the five-year clock over again. So other than that, there's no downside. You live in your house. You pay your bills. You can sell your house anytime you want from the irrevocable trust. You can have the trust buy another house. The trust is still set up as a grantor trust, so you get your $500,000 capital gains exclusion. There's no adverse tax consequences when you sell the house. You can manage your money, collect the income. I mean, it's really, I'm going through it quickly, but there's really not a lot of downsides at all. So I think it might be worth exploring, but get a handle on your assets, and then maybe you can decide whether shifting, putting more than just a house in is important.
2: Todd, I got another one for you. Let's go to Steve in Weymouth. Steve, you are on with Todd Lutsky.
3: Hi, guys. Thanks for talking, taking my call. I was wondering about the $15 million exemption where you don't have to pay taxes.
1: Yeah.
3: If your estate is $20 million, do you just pay on the over $5 million, or do you get taxed on the whole thing?
1: So one follow-up question. Are you married?
3: Yes.
1: So if you do basic planning, meaning a revocable trust, right? So in your case, if it's $20 million, we might do two separate revocable trusts and then fund those revocable trusts. Remember, they're revocable, so it's just like it's still you, but they're owned by the trust. The reason I'm telling you that is because with basic estate planning, we now can double your exemption. So if you do basic estate planning between you and your spouse, we can shelter up to $30 million from estate taxes. So if you're worth $20, you're not going to have to worry about paying estate taxes, at least not in the short term or even perhaps the long term. But that would answer that question. But let's address your question, assuming that you had, let's say you're married and you're worth $40 million, to just make it the point. And you still did your basic estate planning, which I certainly would recommend. Now we would only have to pay tax on the $10 million that we are over the 40. I'm sorry, over the 30. So, but remember, $10 million, if you live in Massachusetts, it's not just the 40% on $10 million, which is $4 million. You've got Mass, and Mass is over 10%. Mass is close to 16%. So, I mean, you're looking at every bit of 50, 55% total estate tax between federal and state on the amount over. So you would probably even do more planning.

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3: Hi, this is Chuck and Mike from the Armstrong Advisory Group, and we have a guide this month titled Consolidating Investment Accounts. Mike, what are some of the problems that people run into when they have accounts scattered everywhere?
1: The first one is just difficult to maintain and monitor. I can't tell you how many times I've met with somebody who has a life insurance policy that still has their brother on it instead of their wife or their husband, for example. So it does become really tough to monitor those things. If you're getting to required minimum distribution age, there can be certain rules around where you take money out of specific accounts, and if you miss it, there can be tax penalties. So it just becomes complicated to administer everything.
3: Despite that, there are still some cases where it makes sense to maintain a number of separate accounts as opposed to consolidating.
1: Oh, absolutely. I mean, we all know cases where, hey, that new bank is going to give you a better CD rate or introductory rate, and that can be worth real money. 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Or there can be other strategies too, you know, having money in a retirement plan and allowing you to do what's called a backdoor Roth conversion, all sorts of things that allow you to take advantage of having accounts in specific places.
3: Folks, the guide is titled Consolidating Investment Accounts, and there are two ways to request it. 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
1: Welcome back into The Legal Exchange with Todd Lutsky. I'm Susan Powers, a financial advisor with the Armstrong Advisory Group, and I'm joined, of course, by Todd Lutsky, a partner with the law firm of Cushing & Dolan with a master's in taxation. So, Todd, I met this past week with one of our mutual clients. Her husband passed away recently, and they had done one joint irrevocable trust. Well over 10 years ago, So well past the five-year look-back period. He passed away, and now she asked, what do I do now? So they have their irrevocable trust. She has a home. She has a rental property. He had an IRA with her listed as the beneficiary. So what does she have to do? This is one of these life events that's listed in your guide, what to do when you lose a spouse.
2: What's the value of all this stuff?
1: Okay, so the home is about $1 million.
2: Yeah.
1: The rental property is around $400,000, and the IRA is about the same.
2: And
1: some
2: and
1: inconsequential bank accounts
2: that were joint small.
1: Yeah, joint small. Small irrevocable trust bank account that caught the rental income.
2: So the entire estate minus the miscellaneous stuff is about $1.8 million.
1: Yeah.
2: So under two.
1: Definitely below two.
2: Two, folks, is important today because remember in 2023.
1: And they're in Massachusetts.
2: The estate tax law changed in Mass, making the exemption $2 million per person. Mm-hmm. So that's why we're focusing on the $2 million number here. So let's focus mainly on the trust because the IRA, although is part of his estate, just is going to go to the spouse.
1: Yes.
2: So that's
1: she is
2: easy,
1: listed as the beneficiary.
2: Easy for that. But when you add up his IRA plus one half of what's included in the trust, it's less than $2 million. So we're good. Why one half?
1: Yeah, why one half? I'm curious about that.
2: So folks, we do shows on the air regarding joint revocable trusts.
1: Yep.
2: They have general powers of appointment. They are phenomenal. We did a whole program on joint trusts, and I still can't say enough about them because they cause full inclusion on the first death, meaning not half.
1: Mm-hmm.
2: But with a joint irrevocable trust, you are not allowed to put in the document a general power of appointment. It's the general power of appointment that causes the full inclusion.
1: Mm-hmm.
2: So, but if you had a general power of appointment, meaning you could appoint the assets in the trust to yourself,
1: yep.
2: From a nursing home perspective, they would say, okay, well, then do that.
1: Yeah.
2: And then they
1: Take
2: would be available
1: out.
2: For the nursing
1: right.
2: home. So we can't have a general power of appointment in the irrevocable trust, which means assuming these were jointly owned, which they probably were, when they were contributed to the trust.
1: Yes,
2: that
1: they
2: means
1: definitely were.
2: So husband put half in, wife put half in.
1: Yep.
2: In this case, who died? Husband died?
1: Yes.
2: So when husband died, we now look at the $1.4 million that's in the trust, divide it by two.
1: Okay.
2: So $700,000
1: yep.
2: is now considered part of his estate. Not probate estate, but includable in his estate. Well, that's okay. He's well below $2 million. There will be no death tax due.
1: Yeah.
2: And we will then allocate half the assets to the remainder share of this trust to be forever sheltered from future death taxes when the wife dies.
1: Okay.
2: Home run there and no probate.
1: Yeah.
2: And still protected from the nursing home. Nothing changes for the wife. She lives on.
1: Okay.
2: But if she wants to sell the rental property for $400,000.
1: She does.
2: And let's assume they had it a long time and they fully depreciated it.
1: They have.
2: So their basis is zero. If they sold it before he died, the gain would be $400,000.
1: Yeah.
2: At least now she can sell it and the gain would be, the basis, excuse me, would be increased by half.
1: So her cost basis would now be $200,000, half of the value on his date of death.
2: Correct.
1: Got it.
2: Her cost basis, the trust cost basis,
1: yes.
2: Same thing. So now if they sell it, it would be 400.

0: itself. Does anything need to change with that? Or, you know, he was her power of attorney. He was her healthcare proxy. What does she have to do kind of for the basic legal documents, basically the whole estate plan?
1: Yeah, great point. When you lose a spouse, you should always call your estate planning attorney, because you just don't know what you don't know. But intuitively, and I can tell you what happens all the time. So we've been at it 30, 40 years, and the firm just gets calls regularly, right? Because people are dying.
0: Right.
1: And so people know to do this. They just pick up the phone and call. And then what do you do? I mean, and this is why you call, because you don't in your mind say, oh, well, I'll just, you know, this is a joint trust. But what if you had two trusts? Oh, I'll just take everything out of the deceased spouse's trust and put it into the surviving spouse's trust. First of all, you can't do that, but if you did it, you violated a lot of fiduciary rules.
0: A lot of things.
1: But it would also ruin the estate plan. So you certainly don't want that to happen. And so I think what would happen is you're going to need a new ID number for the trust, because it's now not a grantor trust anymore. You're going to file different income tax returns mm-hmm. for the trust. You're going to retitle some of the money, the real estate in this case, to the buckets. There's that marital share and remainder share that are built into your trust, and you have to then retitle assets based on values mm-hmm. equal to up to the $2 million estate tax exemption in the remainder share, and spill over the rest into the Q-tip share up to the federal exemption.
0: Mm-hmm.
1: So you want to make sure you create those buckets and fund them for the surviving spouse to enjoy and use. And you're right. The surviving spouse has got a will, a health care proxy, and a power of attorney, naming the deceased spouse as the primary fiduciary.
0: Now, she has a backup on those.
1: Yeah.
0: But does she need to do new documents to make a backup to the now? I mean, because the backup moves up and
1: up, but there's only one now.
0: Right. So there's only one. So if something happened to that person, so do you want to do new ones of those?
1: I do. I tell people, why wouldn't you? I mean, especially with a healthcare proxy, right? Because the backup could become the primary, which you would want, but then you have no backup. And remember, with a healthcare proxy, if you get the person that's there just freezes and can't make a decision emotionally, it's good to have a backup.
0: Mm-hmm.
1: So, you know, not to have one is not a good idea.
0: Yeah, okay.
1: So I would do that. And I would say the same thing with your power of attorney, your will. You're just always good to have someone there just in case you don't, something happens.
0: Thank you.
1: Folks, always good to get information when someone dies. 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
0: Todd Lutsky from the law firm of Cushing & Dolan, thank you so much.
1: Always a pleasure. Thank you.
0: I'm Susan Powers, a financial advisor with the Armstrong Advisory Group. We thank you for joining us today, and we'll be back again next week on The Legal Exchange with Todd Lutsky.
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0: Hi, this is Chuck and Mike from the Armstrong Advisory Group, and we have a guide this month titled Consolidating Investment Accounts. Mike, what are some of the problems that people run into when they have accounts scattered everywhere?
5: The first one is just difficult to maintain and monitor. I can't tell you how many times I've met with somebody who has a life insurance policy that still has their brother on it instead of their wife or their husband, for example. So it does become really tough to monitor those things. If you're getting to required minimum distribution age, there can be certain rules around where you take money out of specific accounts, and if you miss it, there can be tax penalties. So it just becomes complicated to administer everything.
0: Despite that, there are still some cases where it makes sense to maintain a number of separate accounts as opposed to consolidating.
5: Oh, absolutely. I mean, we all know cases where, hey, that new bank is going to give you a better CD rate or introductory rate, and that can be worth real money. In other cases, you know, if you have a retirement plan, there can be special benefits to keeping the money there. Maybe it is a excellent plan with really low costs. Maybe it'll allow you to avoid a required minimum distribution if you're still working into your 70s. Or there can be other strategies too, you know, having money in a retirement plan and allowing you to do what's called a backdoor Roth conversion, all sorts of things that allow you to take advantage of having accounts in specific places.
0: Folks, the guide is titled Consolidating Investment Accounts, and there are two ways to request it. The first is by calling

0: the headline reports that we saw this morning for January were slightly higher than expectations, but I would say within a rounding error of overall expectations for what we would see from the headline numbers. So let's start right there. Headline inflation up 0.5% month over month. I believe expectations were for a 0.4% increase. Year over year, 6.4% year over year. So a decline from last month, but again, slightly hotter than was anticipated, I believe.
1: Yeah, I think we'd been lulled into a sense in markets, not us, just collectively.

0: 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If you need assistance in any of these areas or have a question about another issue that may affect your future, call 866-848-5699 to make an appointment. That's 866-848-5699. Operators are standing by. Now, here are your hosts, Todd Lutsky and Susan Powers.
1: Welcome into the Legal Exchange with Todd Lutsky.

0: to three of the kids out of the trust. And of course the other kids weren't happy about that and thought that they couldn't, she couldn't do it. And I think you'll be interested to see how this plays out. So again, a plan was in place, works well, you'll see. Then we head over to Tennessee, where we have an appellate court case here where we actually have a durable power of attorney, and a combination of how the power of attorney was used with joint property, how the power of attorney ended up transferring the joint property to a granddaughter from the grandmother, and the grandmother was still alive. So you're going to see how perhaps owning property jointly with other people is not the way to go. Our job is to keep your client, you, husband, wives, moms, and dads of the world, in charge of their estate plan. 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So, folks, plenty of things can go wrong, and I would say the guide this month will help you. 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You can always go to Cushing Dolan PC, our Instagram page, for much more information. Okay, so I think we said we're going to go to Texas first.
1: Mm-hmm.
0: So this case is interesting. So Pearl's husband left real estate in trust for Pearl, and she was the trustee, and she had absolute discretion to use principal to support her in the standard of living that she was used to.
1: So a revocable trust.
0: Trust. And then, of course, he died. So it was just her, right? Because he had left it. So he's already deceased. And it also had her ability to get income. Well, come 2010, there was no money in the trust to pay for all the real estate taxes, maintenance, and upkeep. And so three of the 10 kids, holy cow.
1: Wow.
0: Agreed to pay all the real estate taxes, all the upkeep, all the maintenance, and let her live there, and all the living expenses. In exchange, Mom deeded the property to them. I don't think that's a great idea, but that doesn't change the fact as to whether or not if it was allowed.
1: Right.
0: But I don't love the idea. But she did. Well, come 2010, Pearl died. And one child who did not get any real estate did a little title search and disclosed to the others the transfers to these kids.
1: So they didn't know.
0: And, well, I guess they didn't know. And that's okay.
1: Mm-hmm.
0: They don't need to know. And so three kids that get the real estate sought a judgment to validate the deeds. Mm-hmm. Of course, the others objected and said, no, they violated their fiduciary duty. And then the counter argument was, no, well, the statute of limitations has run anyway. You can't sue us. The kids back and forth with their arguments. The court said, well, the statute of limitations had run and validated the deeds. They appealed, the ones who didn't get it. And the appellate court agreed and said the 2003 search gave notice of transfer. And so the statute of limitations of 4 years began to run then. So they could have looked. I'm sorry, the 2010 search when the child did it. The 2020 search.
1: Yeah, she died. Yep.
0: Did it? Yeah.
1: Yep.
0: And so, but come 2024, when they sought judgment,
1: too late.
0: You know, at the end of the day, I think that's the right answer.
1: Mm-hmm.
0: And here's why. Let's take a look. What can we learn from this? Right. So, the trust said that there was the trust. They had a husband and wife trusts. Nice to see they had it set up. The surviving spouse can be in control of the trust, you know, after one spouse dies, and that trust would have sheltered assets for estate tax purposes, avoided probate for the family, you know, exactly how

0: trusts are designed to work. Probably had the marital share and the remainder share in it, which, again, gives the surviving spouse the power to, you know, utilize the assets and kids at bay.
1: And change the mind.
0: And change their mind. Well, this is the part where I got a little lost, but let's see if we could learn something from it. So mom then deeded out the property. Well, our remainder share, we know, allows distributions of property out to kids in equal or unequal shares. That's how it's designed. In the trustee's discretion. Or, you know, so at the end of the day, she wanted to reward people for caring for her, helping her live in the house, pay the bills.
1: Yeah, stay in the house by paying those bills.
0: And so she decided to deed the property out to them. Now, if that had been put into the remainder share upon, you know, dad's death, which, or husband's death, that's perfectly okay.
1: Yeah.
0: Because the remainder share has that spray provision, which is what causes it to be taxable on the first death and not taxable on the second death.
1: Mm-hmm.
0: That's the sheltering. So I think she legally could have done this. So that's not an issue.
1: Yeah.
0: But again, the message here is get help, folks. Don't try to do this on your own.
1: Mm-hmm.
0: If she had gone back to her estate planning attorney, like let's say this was our trust at Cushing and Dolan, right? It would say that you have a limited power of appointment built in to the remainder share and the marital share, which means the surviving spouse has the power to change the disposition or who gets the assets limited to kids of all generations. And so all she really had to do was simply exercise her limited power of appointment, change the dispositive provisions of the trust to say, upon my death, the property goes to these three kids.
1: So instead of transferring it during her life.
0: Yeah.
1: Because there must have been some tax implications to this.
0: Exactly, right? And so this way she could have kept the house, felt in control because it's still her house. It's in her trust. You give it to the kids, subject to their creditors.
1: Right.
0: It's out of your control. You can't live there.
1: Mm-hmm.
0: Who knows what could go wrong? This way she could have kept control over it and still said, house to these three kids. Everything else equal if that's what she wants. Perfectly fine. Difference, as you said, Susan, step up in basis. So now...
1: Which is huge.
0: Those kids would have got the property with the basis equal to fair market value on the date of death, eliminating, not just reducing, but eliminating their built-in gain.
1: Yeah.
0: Who knows? They probably sold the property and
1: So when they went to sell it, no taxes due.
0: No taxes due.
1: Huge.
0: No capital gains taxes. And you know what? Even with a Medicaid irrevocable trust, in case you're worried about protecting it for them, that might be the other reason where, you know, you gave it to them, but it wasn't protected from the nursing home right away. This way it is because you gave it to them. Well, it would be if it's in this irrevocable trust and you have the same limited power of appointment to change the beneficiaries of the irrevocable trust while you're alive so that it goes to just that or those three kids.
1: No need to give away your house during life.
0: Folks, still step up in basis with the Medicaid irrevocable trust. Everything would have worked out well. And you know what? It still worked out okay, but they did planning.
1: Mm-hmm.
0: And folks, I think one of the biggest potholes to avoid in planning is not planning, of course.
1: Right.
0: So do your planning, get the guide, and learn what's right for you and how to avoid the potholes in doing your planning. 866-848-5699. 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
3: Welcome back into The Legal Exchange with Todd Lutsky. I'm Susan Powers, a financial advisor with the Armstrong Advisory Group, and I'm joined by Todd Lutsky, a partner with the law firm of Cushing & Dolan with a master's in taxation. Where are we headed now, Todd?
4: Tennessee.
3: Okay.
4: How's that? Interesting case, durable power of attorney situation. So Lola creates a durable power of attorney naming her son Terry as attorney in fact. Okay, so it turns out that Lola and son Terry own joint owners on a piece of property.
3: Okay.
4: 2020, Terry's daughter Leah, i.e. the granddaughter to Lola, drafts a deed transferring the property to herself. And guess what? Terry signs both personally and as power of attorney for Lola.
3: Okay.
4: So this makes it sound like Terry, as POA, transfers Lola's half. And I'm guessing Terry gave away his half.
3: Yep.
4: Because he signed personally. So now the granddaughter owns the property 100%. This can't be good.
3: This is Terry's daughter?
4: Yes, Terry's daughter. Yep. So granddaughter to Lola. Lola, then, is still alive. This is really bad. So Lola sues. Says the deed was a forgery because the power of attorney document was never recorded. And she did not sign the deed. Lola says this. The court said, well, there was no forgery proven, and in any way did that even become an issue? And plus, the power of attorney doesn't need to be recorded anyway to be effective.
3: Right.
4: In fact, it's effective the moment you sign it, and you don't even have to be sick.
3: You got to be
4: for
3: really
4: the power of
3: careful.
4: Attorney. Yeah, you got to be careful who you sign, who you put on there. So the court said, sorry, we're going to find in favor of Leah, and she gets the property.
3: Wow.
4: Which, again, legally, I think they've got it right.
3: I mean, ethically, maybe not, but legally, yes. I think I agree with you, Todd.
4: I mean, that's an issue.
3: Mm-hmm.
4: And so then Lola, of course, very unhappy, appeals. And said that, you know, there were certain witnesses that were not allowed. I guess this was 2020, COVID was on. So
3: yeah.
4: They said certain witnesses were not allowed because of COVID, and that she made certain arguments that were not allowed, that were not made during the trial court. In other words, she's trying to create new
3: right.
4: arguments
3: Things
4: that she didn't make during the trial court. And so the appellate court said, no, we're going to affirm the trial court
3: yep.
4: because you can't make up arguments that you didn't create before. And, you know, the witnesses, that issue is not an issue. So Leah gets to keep the property.
3: Those POAs are very powerful documents.
4: Wow, right? So at this point, Lola, who's still alive, grandma, I hope that wasn't her home. Hopefully it was just some second property or something. Mm-hmm. I don't have the facts on
3: Scary
4: that.
3: Scary stuff.
4: But, you know, folks, that's exactly why you need to do planning. I don't know if that's a pothole, but it's certainly something to avoid. Mm-hmm. So I think you should put your plan together. Again, if the properties were in trust, I think you're going to find that you'd have a completely different result here. As we'll learn, the power of attorney doesn't have power over a trust. So stay tuned. But, folks, for you, getting your estate plan in order, potholes to avoid, you know, if you've not done your planning, this is going to help you avoid them. If you've done your planning, it'll tell you what you might need to do to fix what you've done. And again, especially if you've done your planning, you know, what about, you know, you're now getting divorced or you're changing states or, you know, you have some other life event that might affect your plan. Think about it. If you haven't done your planning, you know, don't rely on jointly owned assets and think about, oh, all I got is a nominee realty trust. I don't need to do anything else. You know, don't rely on those things. And if you lose a spouse, what are the tax problems? 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Get this guide. 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And you can always go to Cushing Dolan PC, our Instagram page, for more information.
3: How do you know who to pick, Todd, as your fiduciary for your power of attorney and so forth?
4: Yeah, it's really just kind of have to get to know your children and, you know, say which child do you think, you know, emulates the values that you have. Mm-hmm. That's really what it comes down to. You hate to have to think you're going to favor one over another, but let's face it, it doesn't mean you love one more than another, but it just means that you know they all have different personalities.
3: And better at different things. So it might be financially inclined or healthcare inclined. And
4: right. And just their overall demeanor and actions might help you. That's the only thing you can look to. You can never be completely comfortable. Right. You just have to, you know, use your judgment and pick the best person. But I think some of the lessons we can learn from this would be, you know, like joint ownership was a problem number one here, right? This was a completed gift of one half the property on the day it was set up with Terry. He got a half carryover basis, which creates capital gains tax problems for Terry. So it's already not a good idea for Terry. So if your mom, why are you giving a tax bill to your child? Mm-hmm. Not helpful. Creditors. You know, Terry gets divorced. It's at risk. You lose half the property if Terry gets divorced. Lola's going to have to step up. Not helpful. What about from a nursing home perspective? Well, yeah, there's a five-year waiting period and one half the property would be protected from the nursing home that you actually gave to Terry. But the other half's not protected at all. So, you know, that doesn't really help Terry if the goal is to help Terry. So, again, I'm trying to think about this from the mother, you know, Lola's point of view. What if you wanted to sell the property? Well, Lola now has given up a lot of control. She can't sell it. She can't move it if she wants to. She would need Terry's permission to sell the property. Even if she got Terry's permission, she'd only have half the money back from from the sale, and she might need more of that money to buy her next house.
3: Yep.
4: And then there'd be a gift tax problem from Terry to give the money back. There'd be a capital gains tax problem for Terry. If he doesn't live there, he won't get a capital gains exclusion on selling the property. So, I mean, there's one problem after another.
3: And she experienced the worst case scenario. He got rid of it right out from under her.
4: Exactly. And now at that point, he can actually transfer her property. Leads me down the path of what if they even just put it in a revocable trust? Mm-hmm. Just revocable, right? Lola would be the trustee. Guess what? Power of attorney has no power over trust assets.
3: Right.
4: Only over assets in your own name.
3: Mm-hmm.
4: So even though Terry was the power of attorney, he could not have transferred the property out of the revocable trust. Only the trustee could do that.
3: Yeah.
4: So it seems like, you know, Lola was competent all the while. So that would have provided protection from a durable power of attorney. And remember, as we said earlier, the power of attorney becomes effective the moment it's signed. So there's no recording. There's no needing someone to be incapacitated. There's none of that, which is why Lola.

see some stuff in services, but by and large, what we were seeing was goods inflation beginning to cool off. The headline reports that we saw this morning for January were slightly higher than expectations, but I would

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0: 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Once again, here's Todd Lutsky and Susan Powers.
3: Welcome back, Todd. We have a few questions from listeners for you. First question comes from Ed in Cranston, Rhode Island, and Ed writes, "My daughter predeceased me, leaving behind two children. I have one living son now. I'd like to make sure my daughter's children are taken care of after I pass. Would it be best if I leave my assets all to my son with the understanding that he is to take care of his niece and nephew, or should I leave it for my son-in-law for them instead?"
4: All right, there's a lot of players going on here. I got to get the names right.
3: Daughter passed away. He had two kids. Daughter passed away. She has children. She was married.
4: Oh, the daughter who died had
3: the
4: children.
3: Daughter,
4: so those
3: is
4: are
3: the
4: grandchildren.
3: Mom of the grandkids. He wants to know, should I leave it to my son, their uncle, or to their dad, my son-in-law?
4: Never to the son-in-law. I don't think that's a good idea. Again, the whole point
3: Why?
4: Of... Well, I think in general, the goal is to take things and make sure they stay in the family.
3: So he doesn't go spend it on his
4: new
3: family?
4: Yeah, I mean, there could be a new marriage. There could be, you know, a need where it goes, not, next thing you know, it's going to someone else's kids. And
3: yeah.
4: It's just not, and again, it's not being mean to the spouse, because if the spouse's kids, I'm sorry, if the to the child, because if the son-in-law, if the son-in-law's children are taken care of, that should make him happy.
3: Right.
4: So, and it's also like putting money in his pocket because he didn't have to.
3: Right. There'll be resources available for his kids
4: for whatever they might need. Mm-hmm. So. And so. He's got two kids and now really one kid and two grandchildren left. See, his trust, if he hasn't done one yet, should and let's say it was drafted when they were all alive.
3: It doesn't look like he's done one because he's asking, should I leave it to my son or their dad?
4: So I think they need a trust here. at a bare minimum. And if the trust was prepared before he died, it would have said equally to my kids if living, otherwise to my grandchildren.
3: Okay.
4: So that would have been already taken care of. I just want to sort of make the point where how easy it is to draft your document, because now...
3: And it's flexible.
4: There would have been no need to change it. It would have been, okay, daughter died but left two kids, so daughter's

0: half
1: mm-hmm.
0: would now go in trust for the grandchildren and not the spouse, which is exactly the way we said it should go.
1: Yeah.
0: In addition, saying, well, am I leaving it to the uncle? No, but the uncle might be trustee.
1: Right.
0: See, so the uncle could be trustee over the money sitting in the grandchildren's bucket.
1: Mm-hmm.
0: And therefore, the uncle can dole it out to them as needed for their health, education, or whatever the trust says until they reach a certain age.
1: So even though his daughter's already passed, if he's doing his trust planning now, he doesn't need to leave it to the son or the son-in-law. That doesn't even have to be an option.
0: No, he can just say, now I want to leave it 50-50, you know, 50% allocated to a share for my
1: son.
0: Child,
1: yep.
0: My son, and 50% equally to my grandchildren from...
1: Yeah.
0: You might have to be clear here because the son could have kids.
1: Right.
0: And
1: right.
0: So you don't want to just say equally to my grandchildren because then that could include the son's children.
1: Right.
0: So you would probably want to be very clear that it would go equally, you know, 50% allocated to these two grandchildren who are the children of my deceased daughter.
1: Yeah.
0: And then same, you still get to the same result.
1: Mm-hmm.
0: So, yeah, I don't, you know, Ed, at this point, I'm saying there's really no reason to
1: leave it outright.
0: Leave it outright to anybody. And just when you pass, it'll get to where they need to go in the manner that you want it to get there.
1: Mm-hmm.
0: But again, folks, this is a really good article or a really good example in terms of this article of avoiding, you know, potholes to avoid in your estate planning. You know, here he didn't even have any planning, and it could create problems. I mean, if you die and you just had one child left, it might end up going all to that child. And you didn't really want to disinherit your grandchildren. So... you need to be careful about that. But you know what, folks? Think about these things because there's always something to do. 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If one spouse dies, how does that change the tax returns? 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
1: Our last question comes from Dawn in Harwich, Mass. And Dawn writes, my wife and I will soon be meeting with an attorney to create an estate plan, likely revocable trust, as we have plenty of assets as well as long-term care insurance, and we are not concerned about nursing home costs. My question is this. What is the best way to ensure our two children keep our family beach house in the family without ending up enemies? Is there any way to protect the property from their creditors?
0: Well, there's two questions there. The creditor part's actually pretty easy. The preventing people from becoming enemies is a little harder.
1: That's a little more nuanced.
0: Can't always guarantee that, but we can at least to a degree eliminate some of the problems that they might encounter that would create that enemy situation, right? So you're going to say, look, equally to the kids, that's what we want. But notwithstanding that, if it's real estate, and specifically this one, but we would say for all real estate, it's going to be sold. Now, Todd, why are you saying that? They said they want to keep it. I totally get it. So I'm like, it's got to be sold unless they all want it. So you ask them, say you've got three kids, you know, and do you all want it? You can easily save it. Just tell us you want it.
1: So if one says, no, I don't want anything to do with it, I live far away, and the other two say, yeah, we want it, how is that handled?
0: Right. So that's why we say start off with the idea of selling it. And why? Because you can't force people to like something as much as you like it.
1: Right.
0: I know you want

0: included.
1: Okay.
0: And it's that discretionary distribution that prevents them from being the owner. And so if they're not the owner, it's not a marital asset if they get divorced anyway.
1: Yeah.
0: It's just protected. So, folks, that's how you do it. Again, planning prevents the potholes, right? Planning prevents you from running into these potholes that you're bringing up here. Call and get this guide, Estate Planning Potholes to Avoid, both for the planner and the person who has not done planning. 866-848-5699 or LegalExchangeShow.com. Again, 866-848-5699.
1: 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Maybe I'll be able to read your question on the air, and hopefully his answer will stop you from becoming one of his next real-life stories. You've been listening to Todd Lutsky, a partner with the law firm of Cushing & Dolan. I'm Susan Powers, a financial advisor with the Armstrong Advisory Group, and we'll be back with more after this quick break on The Legal Exchange with Todd Lutsky.
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1: Welcome back to the Legal Exchange with Todd Lutsky. I'm Susan Powers, a financial advisor with the Armstrong Advisory Group, and I'm joined, of course, by Todd Lutsky, a partner with the law firm of Cushing & Dolan with a master's in taxation. So, Todd, the first thing, the first item that you have in your guide for estate planning potholes to avoid is relying on your will as your only estate plan. So, yeah. I want to actually walk through this, and what's the pitfall with that?
2: So, I you know, I'll let you tick these off because, you know, the first one is, you know, I ask clients when they want to do an estate plan that they want to avoid probate, and all of them want to do that. That's just a given.
1: But a lot of them say, oh, I'm all set with that. I have a will.
2: Exactly, and that's a mistake. That's a pothole to avoid, right? It's like right off the bat, remember that your estate planning your assets in your estate plan, if they're in your own name, will be addressed by the will.
1: Mm-hmm.
2: But if they're addressed by the will, that means they're going to probate.
1: Because that's the only thing that goes to probate,
2: right? You file that will. So not even avoiding probate. That's one problem.
1: And what, in terms of expense and time, little snippet of what probate entails.
2: Yeah, I mean, it's a 9 month to a year. Well, it's probably a year at a minimum, mm-hmm. because the statute of limitations for the creditors who you got to put on notice, who can then file a claim against your estate,
1: yep.
2: only your probate estate,
1: okay.
2: not your non-probate estate, which is why we want to avoid probate,
1: mm-hmm.
2: For any creditors that might be. They have 1 year to file a claim. So it's 1 year at a bare minimum. And then you got okay. to file the will. You got to notify the heirs at law that you're going to be appointing somebody executor. And then you got to wait 30 days for them to object. And if they don't object, then you got to wait for the court to say, I'm going to come back and appoint you as executor. And finally, 60 to 90 days later, you're finally appointed executor.
1: And all these tasks that you just mentioned, those are done by attorneys that charge an hourly basis, right?
2: That's right. Then you got to put together an inventory with all the assets that you've got in your own name that are subject to probate, put values yeah. on them. Then you have to do an accounting. You have to get an ID number for the estate to open up the bank accounts to receive all the money mm-hmm. Accounts under a new ID number. You got to file income tax returns for the estate because it's holding money that's generating yeah. income during the year. You don't get to not pay tax on that.
1: Mm-hmm.
2: I mean, then you got to do a final accounting, close out the estate. I mean, have I said enough?
1: That's like, but wait, there's more. That's way too much.
2: So is just a lot that needs to be done that can completely be avoided if
1: right.
2: you do it a trust.
1: Yep.
2: Revocable or irrevocable. So, you know, please, a will is not your estate plan, folks. It
1: so we
2: not.
1: Can avoid probate, which is like saying, okay, would you like to avoid this root canal?
2: Yes.
1: This very expensive one-year root canal.
2: And what about estate taxes? You're saving
1: yeah.
2: nothing on estate taxes.
1: And how would
2: taxes.
1: That work differently if you had a trust versus just the will?
2: So with the will, it's probably just saying, I leave everything to my spouse.
1: I love you, honey. Here's the money.
2: And then, therefore, it's, you know, includable. It's going to be taxed on the second death and likely at a much higher rate because you filled up that estate.
1: Well, the government loves
2: yeah.
1: when you don't have to file.
2: Have to plan. So with a trust, at least, you can shelter assets on the first death, trying to utilize that, here in Massachusetts anyway, that $2 million exemption, which we each have. And so as being married and doing a trust, you are going to double the exemption to $4 million. And so now, because the exemption is $2 million each, not planning just costs you twice as much by not planning. So do your planning and don't rely on a will.
1: So if you have a married couple with $4 million or less in assets, you could eliminate estate taxes.
2: Massachusetts estate taxes.
1: By doing just a little bit of planning.
2: And folks, that's exactly right, and that brings me to the guide that says what we were just talking about. A will is a pothole to avoid. What about, you know, if you have all your assets in a nominee realty trust? That's not a great idea. What if you've got, you know, if you've done your planning 10 years ago, look it over. That's a pothole, right? What if you want to change residency, you're relocating? You got to learn how that affects your plan. You got to understand, don't rely on joint ownership of assets, right? And please don't forget to fund your trust if you did your planning, and if you get a divorce, or if you had a spouse who dies. These are issues that are potholes for people who have done their planning. So folks, this guide has got something for everybody. If you've done your estate plan, look it over. See if it needs updated. See if it needs revised. See if there's been life events that affect your plan. If you haven't done your planning, get it so that you don't make these mistakes –

0: morning for January were slightly higher than expectations, but I would say within a rounding error of overall expectations for what we would see from the headline numbers. So let's start right there. Headline inflation up 0.5% month over month. I believe expectations were for a 0.4% increase. Year over year, 6.4% year over year. So a decline from last month, but again, slightly hotter than was anticipated, I believe.
1: Yeah, I think we'd been lulled into a sense in markets, not us, just collectively we, the whole country, investors, however you want to

0: set it up, it's done.
1: Mm-hmm.
0: With a testamentary trust, 5 years later, it hasn't even started.
1: Right.
0: Because it doesn't exist until you die.
1: Right.
0: So I say yes with a testamentary trust, but I'm not telling you that that's the way to plan.
1: Yeah, yeah. And do you ever get to a point, Todd, where it's too late to do trust planning in someone's life?
0: Well, I guess the time it would be too late, I guess, is if you've lost capacity and you don't have a power of attorney. So that's kind of hard to do it. I guess it's not, I guess, effectively still too late. You could go petition the court to get a guardianship, and then the guardian can petition to do an estate plan for the individual. So, I mean, I guess legally, as long as you're still alive, it can be done. I think.
1: What about like age-wise? Is there somewhere that you go, yeah?
0: Well, I think the question that's being begged is, you know, why did we wait that long, and why would we do it if we know they're on their deathbed? Well, oftentimes to avoid probate. If nothing else, throw together a revocable trust, avoid probate, and to really express your wishes as to how people get it, when they get it, why they get it. Yeah. Right. So, I mean, even if I'm dying, I still want my family to avoid probate, and I still want, you know, maybe certain items to be held in trust for certain kids and divorce proofed, or certain grandchildren to get it in certain ways.
1: Yep.
0: I can still accomplish that.
1: And that 5 year look back, that's only for the nursing home protection. Everything else starts on day one.
0: Right.
1: So all of these things that we've talked
0: about. Exactly. I mean, I think when you're at that age, you're not doing it for nursing home planning. You're doing it just to make sure that your wishes are taken care of. So I guess the long answer is it's never too late.
1: Right.
0: And folks, it's never too late for you to get the guide. It's estate planning potholes to avoid. Good for people who haven't planned. Good for people who have planned to see what they might need to do to change their plan as their life events change. 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
0: Thank you, Susan. Always a pleasure.
1: I'm Susan Powers, a financial advisor with the Armstrong Advisory Group. 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

0: overall expectations for what we would see from the headline numbers. So let's start right there. Headline inflation up 0.5% month over month. I believe expectations were for a 0.4% increase. Year over year, 6.4% year over year. So a decline from last month, but again, slightly hotter than was anticipated, I believe.
1: Yeah, I think we'd been lulled into a sense in markets, not us, just collectively we, the whole country, investors, however you want to think about that, had been lulled into

0: I'm going to guess that you were not a naughty child.
1: No, I was not a naughty child, but I developed what I needed to have in order to survive.
0: Brothers? Sisters?
1: Two older brothers, and the great misfortune in that is that we have, even still today, a pretty highly dysfunctional family. I have trepidatious but loving, if I can say that, relationships with my brothers.
0: What about your mom? Was she aware?

0: How do you survive?
1: It's fascinating, actually, what the mind is capable of and what the heart is capable of, actually, as well. And I was really little, so I was able to fit under the dining room hutch. And I would retreat and sit under the dining room hutch, curled up as little as I could make my body. First of all, I thought, don't they know that I'm gone? If they don't know that I'm gone, what does that say? And if they do know that I'm gone, I'm six, for goodness sake. If they do know that I'm gone, why aren't they looking for me? And I remember a day I was filled with such profound fear. And I remember deciding, I'm not going to be fearful, I'm going to be furious. And it was my fury and my rage and my rebellion. And that's where the resilience came from.
0: It saved you.
1: It did. Without question, it saved me.
0: Who was your role model then when you were growing up? And did anyone ever step in to comfort you?
1: It was my mother. My mother was absolutely my role model. First of all, she was the funniest person who ever lived. And she thought the same of me. And we could make each other laugh so hard.
0: Laughter is great medicine.
1: In many cases, the best medicine. So I relied on her for love and for comfort and for safety where I could find it. But almost always it was in her arms, in her lap every night when I was little. And she was a singer. And she sang with a big band in Pittsburgh. And she was a fabulous singer. And she would sing to me the same three songs every night until I got too big. She would pick me up and carry me across the room and put me in bed.
0: When did you discover that you could sing? Did you start singing along with her? Tell me how that discovery happened.
1: It's so funny, just the thought of it. I started performing for anybody who, whether they wanted to hear me or not, when I was six. You know, I came by it naturally. I had a good voice. And lots of my cousins and my aunts were singers as well. So family gatherings and, you know, whenever I could, I was regaling anybody I could with. And it turned out that I did that for a living for quite a while.
0: You know, can I share a little story with you?
1: Please do.
0: When I was about 3 years old, my parents discovered that I could sing. And they used to have little cocktail parties on Friday night, and they would put me on the cocktail table.
1: Oh, my God.
0: And I would sing for their guests, and then my father would throw olives to our Dalmatian, and he would catch them in his mouth. So he was like the little sideshow, and I was the main attraction. And nothing has really changed since then, let me tell you. But discovering, though, that you had a voice,
1: yeah,
0: and it was like your mom's,
1: yeah,
0: must have kept you company.
1: And it was also an outlet for me, very much, very much an emotional outlet. I used to sing to myself in the mirror in the bathroom because one song in particular from South Pacific, Younger Than Springtime, because it made me cry. And I'd love to see myself emote.
0: You know, it's interesting, though, when you think about growing up in an abusive home like that, and then you discover a talent that you have that grows your self-esteem, that makes you and others feel good, is a gift.
1: It was a life-saving gift because one of the things that it did for me was I was, as I say, dismissed and sort of just invisible, actually, because my father wouldn't let me do a lot of things he would let my brothers do because I was a girl. And so in school, I was a performer all through my school years and beyond. And that was where I could be seen. And I could be literally heard, and not only seen and heard, but appreciated for what I had to offer. And was
0: it changed your life?
1: It absolutely changed my life, no question about it.
0: Did you go to college? And if so, what did you do with those 4 years?
1: I went to Ohio University for 3 years, and then I had what I still think of as a little mini nervous breakdown. I really started to lose myself and felt the need to be in what I thought was a primal space. And so I moved back home. I went to Pittsburgh and I spent some time at Pitt, University of Pittsburgh. But depression set in and I couldn't function academically anyway. And finally, I left in pursuit of an acting career.
0: I hear that you were a waitress by day, as in don't quit your day job,
1: exactly.
0: And an actress and a singer. Take us back to that time in your life.
1: I was waiting tables at the Improv in L.A. and New York. Several singing waitresses, we were called, were employed. And we would wait tables, and then we would take off our aprons and put down our trays and jump up on stage and sing three or four songs in between comics. And I was rubbing elbows with Jay Leno and Robin Williams, and Johnny Carson was coming in.

0: to look at the talent, and it was just an incredible
1: time.
0: That's
1: pretty heady, right?
0: Oh, that's the word. It was incredibly heady. And so I have, you know, these hysterical stories to tell. But it was fantastic. It was more fun than I could have ever imagined.
1: And yet you didn't do it for the rest of your life. Isn't it so interesting, Jody, how we can come so close to the bright and shiny object, but so much of success as a singer or as an actress has to do with serendipity?
0: Absolutely true. Part of what started to push me out was the casting couch, quite frankly. I had quite a few experiences where I would be so excited about going into audition to read with a producer. I'll tell you a very quick, fabulous story. I was taking acting classes in L.A., and Sean Penn joined our class. And he was not yet Sean Penn, but he was well on his way. One day, I get a phone call at home in my apartment that Leo Penn would like to have me come in to read for the part of Joe in a television series he's producing of Little Women. And I said to the person who called me, "I'm sorry, you must have the wrong number." And I hung up. And she called me back, and she said, "Is this Jody Tolman?" I said, "Yes, it is." She said, "I'm calling from Leo Penn's office. Do you have any interest in auditioning for him for this role?" I said, "Well, if I'm the person you meant to call, then absolutely." And I got this close, three callbacks, and nearly got the part. I didn't, but I learned after the fact that Leo Penn was Sean Penn's father. And he called him one day and said, "You should see Jody Mitchell for this part." And that's how that happened. But that was one spectacular experience, but there were so many others that were horrifying that I just started emotionally to feel this was not where I wanted to be spending my
1: The Me Too movement was real.
0: Absolutely.
1: And you are a perfect example of the truth of what happens to so many actresses and
0: exactly.
1: So many singers.
0: And actors as well, quite frankly.
1: If you want to be successful, here's what you have to do.
0: Exactly.
1: And it means compromising your faith, compromising your moral code, compromising who you are, what you believe in.
0: Exactly.
1: And you couldn't do it.
0: I couldn't do it. I just couldn't do it. And I was very fortunate because I was able to segue into a voiceover career. And I had a serendipitous start to it so that I wasn't auditioning. People were calling me to come in to do a gig. And so I didn't have any of that. And I did voiceover work for 30 years, for goodness sake.
1: Well, I can certainly hear why, because you've got this very big, deep voice, the kind of voice that I always wanted to have that I didn't have. So my boss was always like, "Speak from your feet.
0: Exactly.
1: Find your bottom voice."
0: Exactly.
1: Well, you use that voice to make a living for decades as a voiceover artist. And I got my start as a jingle singer. That's how I got into radio.
0: And I'm not surprised, by the way, listening to you speak.
1: It is
0: a melodious voice.
1: Thank you. It is hard to support yourself, though, as a voiceover talent.
0: No question.
1: I found as a jingle singer that it was feast or famine.
0: That's right.
1: I'd have a couple of really great gigs, and then we would go into the desert and have nothing for a month. And then, and how do you pay your bills doing
0: exactly.
1: that?
0: It's a challenge. One really funny story. I was the voice of Acme Supermarkets for several years. And was recording. It was a very lucrative contract. And I was talking about, you know, the chicken was on sale and the fish was on sale and that this was on sale and that and so on and so forth. So that my husband's coworkers came to ask him weekly, "Is chicken going to be on sale this week or should I wait till next week to buy it?" But the industry really started to change.

by and large, what we were seeing was goods inflation beginning to cool off. The headline reports that we saw this morning for January were slightly higher than expectations, but I would say within a rounding error.

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4: I am guessing that in your transition, though, to sales, you used your performance abilities and your people skills in order to be successful in the sales arena. True?
5: No question about it. I was fortunate in that regard, in that I love language, I love words, I love people, and every opportunity to talk to somebody and especially get to know them and what their needs were, which is the bedrock of good sales. Not selling somebody something they don't want, but finding a solution for something they need. And so I was quite good at it, but it didn't feed my soul. It just didn't.
4: You also entered into the world of working with senior citizens.
5: Yeah.
4: And this feels like changing lanes to me.
5: Oh, huge.
4: A sharp left-hand or right-hand turn.
5: Exactly.
4: How did that happen in that chapter of your life?
5: My husband just happened to see an ad in a paper, and I went and interviewed for a sales role with a startup senior living community. And that was the start of 15 years in the senior living space. And I also discovered in the course of doing that work that I was really an uneducated and uncredentialed social worker. I just wanted to help you. And this takes me back to when I was 10. And I asked my mother if Jewish girls could grow up to become nuns. And she loved me so much that she didn't laugh in my face. And she said, "Perhaps, but why do you want to be a nun, honey?" And I said, as the good absolutist thinker that I was then and still am, I thought, nuns live the most selfless lives of anyone on the planet. I want to live in service of humanity. And so this job in senior living got me ever so much closer to just doing something that was helpful to people. And I loved it. I loved it with all my heart.
4: And when you surround yourself with these people and you get a chance to be in their space and hear their stories, it does your heart good, doesn't it?
5: Absolutely, absolutely. And you have the privilege of helping somebody through what can be, almost always is, a very, very difficult time of life.
4: In preparing to chat with you, I saw that you had made notes about bad decisions and two failed marriages.
5: Mm. Trauma does damage. And often the sort of damage it does is render a person incapable of making the best decisions, the healthiest and well thought out and life-affirming decisions. And that was true for me. I made a lot of horrible, in some cases life-threatening decisions. My first husband, that was a dangerous marriage.
4: Wow.
5: He was an abuser. But
4: the cycle of abuse.
5: Exactly right. And it's a real thing. I just got goosebumps when you said that. It's absolutely true. And fortunately, I learned it very early on, but not soon enough that I managed to stay out of the marriage. Fortunately, we divorced 6 months after we were married. That sort of left me reeling. And then I married again, and that was better. I had my first kid. That was the beginning of the fulfillment of my lifelong dream. Surviving abuse, living with abuse, and loving my mother as I did, and seeing her example, and knowing in my heart how desperately my dad wanted to be the best dad he could be, created in me this burning, burning desire and dream to be a mother. and to do it differently and to do it the way my mother did it, but find a partner who didn't do it the way my father did it. And so I had Charlie when I was 35, and his father and I divorced, and he was a very, very, very troubled, damaged guy. And so finally I was able to extricate myself from that marriage. And then I was 40 and I found Mr. Right.
4: Me too, later in life, and it's so exciting. You know, I was a single mom for such a long time, and finding that right person
5: exactly.
4: is just, well, the whole world opens up, doesn't
5: That's exactly
4: it? To be
5: right.
4: loved so truly in that way.
5: That's exactly right.
4: Having children later in life, you struggled with fertility issues and you experienced three ways to be a mom.
5: This book that I've written is called, it's a memoir, it's called One From Each Column. And what that refers to, I turned 40, I married Jay, and a week later, I started infertility treatment. And it took us 6 years. And so my second kid was adopted, Chloe, and my third kid was born from a donor egg. And so when I finally achieved that gargantuan success and the realization of that magnificent dream, I started to realize way back when that I had something important to share with people. And so I started speaking to individuals and on panels to people who were in the throes of infertility treatment. The almost universal overarching dilemma that these young people were asking and fretting over was, can I love a kid that I haven't given birth to, that I haven't genetically fathered? Can I love an adopted kid? Can I love a kid from a donor as I would a fully genetic and biological child? And my lived experience gave me the answer. And the answer is absolutely, because parenting comes from the doing, not from the pregnancy. In fact, I often forget and think about, when I think about Chloe, I think, did I have morning sickness with Chloe like I did with Charlie? I can't remember. And with Jack, Jack is my youngest. He's my donor who I gave birth to at 46. I told my mother I was pregnant with Jack. She said, honey, you're either very courageous or really stupid. But she is funny, isn't she?
4: She is a hoot.
5: She was the absolute funniest. But that's the nature of the bond and the love between parents and child.
4: You know, and love is love.
5: Enormously powerful. I consider it to be the greatest accomplishment of my life. What empowered me to do it and to get through it all and accomplish what I did, this is what I mean when I say I've developed this kind of radical theory that child abuse can be a good thing. Now, please don't misunderstand me. I'm not saying if someone had a choice between whether to be abused or not to be abused, that they shouldn't choose not to be abused. But if that's the hand you're dealt, it can do wonderful things for you, because what it did for me is create in me the resilience, as you mentioned, the resolve to overcome any obstacle, and there were many in my path, and I just kept going and kept going and kept going, and I muscled through those challenges to bring to fruition the things that I wanted in life, including my family.
4: Well, once again, the book is called One From Each Column, and we are talking to the author, Jody Tolman. What is next for you? What's the big goal right now? Because, boy, you've had all these iterations.
5: Well, the biggest goal right now is what I'm in the process of trying to manifest, if I can say it that way, is to see my book published in the early part of next year and to be speaking on a larger stage. I want to speak to people who need to hear that overcoming trauma and the effects of trauma, however debilitating they may have been, and for however long you've been suffering the effects of trauma, that can be overcome. And I want to fill people with hope and promise and inspiration that not only can they overcome their trauma and the effects of bad decisions and whatnot, but know, really know in their heart of hearts, that they can aspire to accomplish their dreams.
4: Next three questions
5: yes.
4: we ask everybody who sits where you are today.
5: Yes,
4: and
5: yes.
4: thank you, Jody, for telling us
5: goodness.
4: Your story
5: thank
4: and
5: you.
4: For being so open and so honest with our listeners. When an obstacle is in your path, how do you get around it?
5: I have a visceral reaction to the word no. My ears start to ring. My cheeks flush. I get sort of hot, and I don't.

0: 46-year trek from abusive childhood to elusive motherhood. Thank you for listening. I'm always on the lookout for the next person to profile. 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When we lift each other up, we all rise. What's your story? I can't wait to hear it.
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7: We often hear stories about inmates who, after years in prison for crimes they didn't commit, are finally exonerated. But far less attention is paid to the reverse, when someone who's guilty manages to walk free. One such case is that of Edgar Smith, a handsome, well-spoken young man who in 1957 was charged with killing a 15-year-old girl.
6: He had known Vicky a little bit. They ran kind of in the same circles. He was friends with someone that she had gone out on a few dates with, and he had been acting kind of weird. He'd borrowed a friend's car. He claimed that clothing was missing, and the excuses that he offered weren't very satisfactory.

0: story takes place. The Odyssey is fiction and comes from an oral tradition, which means that storytellers have been changing details and injecting their own personality for centuries. When the Coen brothers adapted the Odyssey into O Brother, Where Art Thou, they made it into a slapstick Western satire with folk music, and that made sense for them. With an adaptation from Christopher Nolan, it looks like audiences are going to get an epic IMAX immersive storytelling experience filmed on location with daunting costumes and a star-studded cast, which is what makes the most sense for him. Adapting the Odyssey is all about adapting the Odyssey. It's Greek myth full of monsters and gods, and it's primed for interpretation. I can't wait to see exactly what Chris Nolan's new version has to offer. The Odyssey is set to hit theaters on July 17th. I'm Evan Rowe.
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5: Hi, this is Chuck and Mike from the Armstrong Advisory Group, and we have a guide this month titled Consolidating Investment Accounts. Mike, what are some of the problems that people run into when they have accounts scattered everywhere?
6: The first one is just difficult to maintain and monitor. I can't tell you how many times I've met with somebody who has a life insurance policy that still has their brother on it instead of their wife or their husband, for example. So it does become really tough to monitor those things. If you're getting to required minimum distribution age, there can be certain rules around where you take money out of specific accounts, and if you miss it, there can be tax penalties. So it just becomes complicated to administer everything.
5: Despite that, there are still some cases where it makes sense to maintain a number of separate accounts as opposed to consolidating.
6: Oh, absolutely. I mean, we all know cases where, hey, that new bank is going to give you a better CD rate or introductory rate, and that can be worth real money. 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
5: Folks, the guide is titled Consolidating Investment Accounts, and there are two ways to request it. 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

what we were seeing was goods inflation beginning to cool off. The headline reports that we saw this morning for January were slightly higher than expectations, but I would say with

0: Oh, man.
1: But that isn't really the whole point of this. The point of this is that they actually did good planning. Revocable trusts were involved, and yet challenges arose, and you'll see how your trust planning can really help you. So it's a good case, actually. Then we head over to Tennessee. We got an appellate court case there. Second marriage, red flag, right? Durable powers of attorney and confidential relationships. Does having one create a confidential relationship? What if you've never exercised or used the power of appointment? Does that matter? And, of course, it's a second marriage with, guess what, involved for planning. Just a will. Really? If you have a second marriage, you're doing just a will. Got to really think that through. So, folks, some good cases. We're going to have some good more tips and lessons than perhaps the outcome being the important part. We can learn a lot from these cases. And you can learn a lot from our guide this month, Estate Planning Potholes to Avoid. Really, just think about what you've never done your planning. If you've done your planning in both situations, this guide is for you. It'll show you things to look at in your plan that you might need to change, and if you've not done your planning, it'll help you get going. Like what? Oh, I don't need a plan. I've got a will. I don't have enough money to do an estate planning trust. I'm fine. No. I have a nominee realty trust. You hear these questions, folks, right? I'm relocating. Does that matter? I got second marriage. I lost a spouse. All things to think about when you're doing, oh, and please, as I said earlier, don't rely on a nominee realty trust as your entire estate plan. All things to think about when you're doing your planning and

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1: I want you to know that I'm on to you.
0: You are? What
1: yes,
0: happened?
1: Yes, because you said the results aren't really the important part. It's the lessons we can learn along the way, which means you're going to leave us hanging for one of these stories. I know.
0: No, well, you stick around. We'll see if you're
1: all
0: right.
1: All right.
0: So off to Connecticut. So we have Betty and Ed. They execute identical revocable trusts. Sounds great. You know, during life, they did that. And, of course, at death, they became irrevocable. Makes sense. Ed died first in 2009. Betty, after losing their daughter, amended her trust to make her son, Bruce, the sole remainder beneficiary. Probably you didn't have to do that. It probably would have worked out anyway. Mm-hmm. But apparently she did have to do that because her daughter, Patricia, who died, had two kids, Lori and Mark. So these were grandchildren,
1: mm-hmm.
0: who decided to sue to compel Betty and Bruce to do an accounting on the trust. Well, it's not a good idea to sue grandma. It's not a good idea to sue grandma when grandma's still alive.
1: Right?
0: I know. This is what happens, right?
1: Wow.
0: And Betty basically, grandma, Betty said, you know, I'm the sole trustee. I'm the sole donor of the trust. I'm beneficiary, and basically I can and during my life that's what I am, and you're not entitled to anything at this point.
1: No heirs until you're dead.
0: Which is a true statement. Betty then died in 2023. Well, litigation then continued.
1: Mm-hmm.
0: And the two grandkids asserted that Bruce exerted undue influence over Betty so the amendment that was made should be no good. Well, the court approved Bruce's request for a summary judgment.
1: Meaning,
0: go away, grandkids. Mm-hmm. Stating that the claims they were having to file were time barred. You waited too long.
1: Hmm.
0: Okay. Plus, you know, we never really saw any evidence of undue influence that I could see in the mm-hmm. case. Well, they still aren't happy, so they appealed. And the appeal was dismissed by the appellate court, basically saying that the attorney that they hired misused AI and cited a bunch of cases that didn't exist, causing the court to waste time, causing opposing counsel to spend countless hours trying to respond to a brief with fake cases.
1: Hmm.
0: So AI is good.
1: You got to fact check Claude and Grok.
0: But yeah, you got to be knowledgeable.
1: Yeah.
0: It's a co-pilot. It's not a pilot. Anyways,
1: interesting.
0: The point here isn't that AI is the problem. The point here is that wow, what can we learn from this, right? I mean, I think the outcome was correct.
1: Mm-hmm.
0: What I love here is that hey, they did revocable trusts, and their revocable trust did exactly what they're supposed to do.
1: Yep.
0: Mom and Dad, Grandma, Grandpa are in charge until they die. Nothing wrong with that. We always make our clients first in time and first in right all the time. This is a good planning that they did, right? They would have avoided probate. They would have likely provided upon death of Ed that a marital share and a remainder share would have been set up. This would have been sheltering more assets from estate taxes, obviously more for the kids if that's the case. So, you know, when surviving spouse Betty dies, there's even less taxes due.
1: Yep.
0: I'm sure all of that would have been built in. However, the marital share would have said language like income to spouse, which is Betty, and principal only to Betty. So the grandkids are really not beneficiaries yet anyway.
1: Right.
0: The remainder share would have said income to Betty, the surviving spouse, principal to the surviving spouse, and the kids of all generations. So even in his trust, the remainder share would have made the grandkids, you know, contingent beneficiaries, I think, at best. At that point.
1: Or recipients of grandma's generosity if they hadn't come at her.
0: Right.
1: Right?
0: Right. So this was designed really to take care of each other first, then the kids later, bloodline planning. It could have said equally to the kids if living, otherwise grandkids till 30.
1: Mm-hmm.
0: So we've got her revocable trust, completely revocable. She's in charge. His is irrevocable, but still kind of put her in a place where she's trustee and she's the beneficiary. The other ones are kind of contingent beneficiaries. Not anything wrong with that. Now, so that being the case, let's focus on the husband's trust. That's irrevocable, and they didn't mention it here, but I'm

0: going to bring it up. You know, in the husband's trust, in our trust anyway that we do, we would have given the power, a limited power of appointment to the spouse, and therefore Betty could have actually changed the beneficiaries of her late husband's trust.
1: Mm-hmm.
0: Equally or not among kids of all generations. Therefore, she could have even removed the grandkids from beneficiaries of her husband's trust. Now, I'm not sure that was done here. It doesn't mention that.
1: Right.
0: But that's nice of her if she didn't do it.
1: Right.
0: And she had the power to do it.
1: I would have done it lickety-split.
0: So, folks, I think you need to understand that in our trust, when we do that for people, we even give the surviving spouse the power to change beneficiaries after one spouse dies. But again, limited to kids of all generations.
1: Mm-hmm.
0: You can't, you know, add Cousin Vinny after the fact. So here I think that's just a very nice thing that she did. So, but again, great planning I think was done here, and it actually just shows that planning works.
1: Mm-hmm.
0: And there was no undue influence. So I don't look at this and say that oh my gosh, they didn't pursue the undue influence. I don't see anything here, and it is a little strange that she wanted to disinherit her two grandkids, but
1: something may have happened.
0: That's her wish.
1: Her choice.
0: That's her wish, right? It doesn't just because Bruce got everything doesn't mean that it's automatically undue influence. So, folks, that's the case here. So when you are doing your planning, call and get the guide. It's about potholes to avoid when doing your estate planning, or if you've already done your planning, maybe there's some potholes in it. You'll find them when you look at this guide, and you could tweak it. 866-848-5699, or go to our website, legalexchangeshow.com.
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1: Hi, this is Chuck and Mike from the Armstrong Advisory Group, and we have a guide this month titled Consolidating Investment Accounts. Mike, what are some of the problems that people run into when they have accounts scattered everywhere?
2: The first one is just difficult to maintain and monitor. I can't tell you how many times I've met with somebody who has a life insurance policy that still has their brother on it instead of their wife or their husband, for example. So it does become really tough to monitor those things. If you're getting to required minimum distribution age, there can be certain rules around where you take money out of specific accounts, and if you miss it, there can be tax penalties. So it just becomes complicated to administer everything.
1: Despite that, there are still some cases where it makes sense to maintain a number of separate accounts as opposed to consolidating.
2: Oh, absolutely. I mean, we all know cases where, hey, that new bank is going to give you a better CD rate or introductory rate, and that can be worth real money. In other cases, you know, if you have a retirement plan, there can be special benefits to keeping the money there. Maybe it is a excellent plan with really low costs. Maybe it'll allow you to avoid a required minimum distribution if you're still working into your 70s. Or there can be other strategies too. You know, having money in a retirement plan and allowing you to do what's called a backdoor Roth conversion. All sorts of things that allow you to take advantage of having accounts in specific places.
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5: As promised, we're now joined by the one and only Todd Lutsky from the law firm of Cushing & Dolan. We get the phone lines wide open for you because we get this is your chance to ask Todd your estate planning questions live on air right now. 888-205-2263 is the number. Again, that is 888-205-2263. And remember, this is your chance to ask Todd your estate planning questions live on air right now, and we usually get through 2 to 3 of these, so get calling early to make sure we can get to your question. That phone number again is 888-205-2263. Mr. Lutsky, how are you doing today?
6: I am never better, and you?
5: I'm great.
6: Awesome.
5: Where does a king put his armies?
6: That I don't know. I'm not a king.
5: In his sleeveys.
6: In his sleeveys?
5: Yeah, in his sleeveys. Todd, I want to talk to you a little bit about trusts, and trusts as part of an estate plan, as one would expect. At what point does it become beneficial to a household to have multiple trusts as opposed to just a single one for their assets?
6: So that is really driven by, I think, by the federal exemption. So the federal exemption tends to go up and down, but let's say you have today a $15 million federal exemption. So for everybody listening, that's the amount of assets that you can pass to somebody other than a spouse and not pay tax. Go over that, and of course we got a 40% tax hit per person. So at a bare minimum, I would say if you're at $15 million or under, I'm thinking that that should probably be a joint revocable trust because it's a large estate, but joint revocable trusts. And I think if you're $4 million or below, I don't know if you weren't really asking this question, but if you're $4 million or below, you probably might be considering and over 65, let's say,
5: sure,
6: or 60, you probably also might be thinking about whether you want a revocable or an irrevocable.

0: irrevocable trust. But for a joint trust for a single, for a married couple, I'd say $15 million is a good number.
1: At any point in that discussion, are there certain types of estate plans where it may make sense to have different kinds of trust fulfilling different roles within that estate?
0: Yeah, so when you get like larger estates like that, you know, sometimes you might have somebody that's got a $12 million estate, let's say, but, you know, a $4 million life insurance policy. Well, that's just an asset that shouldn't be in there. I mean, so, I mean, to me, I would say let's just make that asset. Why do I want to increase my taxable estate by $4 million? Maybe not so much for federal, but for Massachusetts, right? Why do I want my estate to be $4 million higher if I don't have to be $4 million higher? How and why? Well, then I would be thinking of a separate kind of trust, probably called an irrevocable life insurance trust, where you might want to take that asset and put it in there, that asset being the life insurance policy, put that into the irrevocable trust, and thereby making it not only income tax-free, which is what it is in and of itself, but also estate tax-free, both federal and state.
1: Talking with Todd Lutsky from the law firm of Cushing & Dolan, phone lines are open at 888-205-2263. That is the number to call to ask Todd your estate planning questions live on air right now. We do still have room on those phone lines. Again, that number is 888-205-2263. We're going to take a quick break here, but when we come back, we're going to get right to your questions with Todd. That phone number, again, is 888-205-2263.
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5: 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And today we're talking about the top estate planning mistakes to avoid. Todd, what is the downside of adding your kids to your accounts or adding their names to your real estate deeds as a joint owner? Won't this avoid probate?
0: You're absolutely right. It would avoid probate, but there are better ways to avoid probate than just doing something simple, right? Simple isn't always better. Throwing a name on an account or adding a designated beneficiary or a joint owner on a piece of property might not be the best way to go. Here's the problem. If you name one of your children as a joint owner and you have three children and you put that child on just because it's convenient and they're geographically close to you, well, you could be accidentally disinheriting your other children because this property, this asset will only go to that child. That child doesn't have to give it to the other kids. So that's a problem. And if you put your name, if you add a child's name to your real estate, now you're exposing it to that child's creditors, that child's potential divorces. That's never good. And plus, you've lost control over it. If you try to sell it, you need that kid's permission. And half the money would go to that kid. Please, folks, set up a trust, fund your trust much better than just trying to do it shorthanded and just give away assets or

0: I would say within a rounding error of overall expectations for what we would see from the headline numbers. So let's start right there. Headline inflation up 0.5% month over month. I believe expectations were for a 0.4% increase. Year over year, 6.4% year over year. So a decline from last month, but again, slightly hotter than was anticipated, I believe.
1: Yeah, I think we'd been lulled into a sense in markets, not us, just collectively we, the whole country, investors, however you want to think about that, had been lulled into a sense of complacency by a few months' worth of good readings.

0: take everything out of my spouse's trust, who's deceased, and put it in my trust.
1: That's not good.
0: Oh, not only is it not good, it's not permitted by the terms of the trust. But, you know, so someone's breaching their fiduciary duty, number one. But number two, you've now completely blown the estate plan. You've now put all the assets back into the hands of the surviving spouse, bumping up the surviving spouse's estate to a point where it's larger, perhaps, than the exemption that was in effect, or that is in effect, on the date of death, thereby creating an estate tax liability, whereas one didn't exist if you left them in the old trust. So I think that's a really big problem. But that's why you call the lawyer. You call and say, I lost my spouse. What do I do? Please don't call the spouse and call the attorney and say, here's what I did. Is it okay? I always hate it when they start the conversation. Here's what I did. Okay, that's bad.
2: So this is not a situation where it's better to ask forgiveness than permission.
0: Right. That's exactly. I think that's a good analysis. So, folks, these are just some of the potholes that we encounter when you have an estate plan or are thinking about doing an estate plan. So this guide is good for both folks, whether you've done the planning or you haven't done the planning. I think it's going to help you. You know, for people who haven't done the planning, don't not plan because you think you have a will and that's all you need. Don't, you know, rely on a nominee realty trust as the only item you have. Don't sit around and think, oh, I don't have enough assets, I don't need to do a plan. Well, there's a lot of other reasons to do planning than just taxes. So, folks, call and get the guide, Estate Planning Potholes to Avoid, 866-848-5699 or LegalExchangeShow.com. 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And you can always go to Cushing Dolan PC, our Instagram page, for much more information.
2: Todd, got a caller for you here. Let's go to Paul in Hanover. Paul, what is your question for Todd Lutsky?
3: Yeah, good morning. I had a question regarding, I have a revocable trust that was put together about 15 years ago and updated maybe five.
0: Okay.
3: And I'm 65, and I'm looking at, you know, like an irrevocable for the home only for that five-year look back.
0: Yeah.
3: When do you, what's the downside, I guess, of doing something like that other than maybe losing the value of the equity of the home?
0: So you're 65. Are you married?
3: Yes.
0: Kids?
3: Yes. Three.
0: Last question, excuse me. When we talk about switching to an irrevocable trust or adding one, usually you probably won't need both is my point. But how much are you worth in total, including the house? Meaning, are you more than $2 million? And if so, are you more than four? Those are the Massachusetts thresholds that I worry about.
3: More than four, yes.
0: So if you're more than four, the question is, do you really need the irrevocable trust, right? If you've got enough assets, and again, I don't know how much you're worth, but if you have enough assets, you could be self-insured, meaning, you know, if you start adding up your assets and investing it at, say, 6% plus Social Security and pension, you know, do I have enough income coming in that I'm really able to provide and pay for the nursing home anyway? And so I don't need to worry about protecting my assets. Do you think you're in that category?
3: Close, I guess. You know, I really haven't done the math, but it depends, you know, obviously on longevity there too.
0: Sure. I mean, you're going to need to cover about, you know, $125,000 and $30,000 a year, maybe more, from the nursing home. So it's not a small number. And so I think that's the first thing. That's the only reason I'm hesitating on this, but I will address your question. Let's assume you do need to protect assets from the nursing home. Probably if you do need to protect them, you probably might be wanting to protect even more than just a house. You might want to even put some money in. When you learn how they work, because you're asking me about the downside, there really isn't. Other than you can't refinance the mortgage on the house. You can keep the mortgage, but you can't get a new one unless you, you know, take it out of the house, you know, start the five-year clock over again. So other than that, there's no downside. You live in your house, you pay your bills, you can sell your house anytime you want from the irrevocable trust. You can have the trust buy another house. The trust is still set up as a grantor trust, so you get your $500,000 capital gains exclusion. There's no adverse tax consequences when you sell the house. You can manage your money, collect the income. I mean, it's really, I'm going through it quickly, but there's really not a lot of downsides at all. So I think it might be worth exploring, but get a handle on your assets, and then maybe you can decide whether shifting, putting more than just a house in is important.
2: Todd, I got another one for you. Let's go to Steve in Weymouth. Steve, you are on with Todd Lutsky.
1: Hi, guys. Thanks for talking, taking my call. I was wondering about the $15 million exemption where you don't have to pay taxes.
0: Yeah.
1: If your estate is $20 million, do you just pay on the over $5 million, or do you get taxed on the whole thing?
0: So one follow-up question. Are you married?
1: Yes.
0: So if you do basic planning, meaning a revocable trust, right? So in your case, if it's $20 million, we might do two separate revocable trusts and then fund those revocable trusts. Remember, they're revocable, so it's just like it's still you, but they're owned by the trust. The reason I'm telling you that is because with basic estate planning, we now can double your exemption. So if you do basic estate planning between you and your spouse, we can shelter up to $30 million from estate taxes. So if you're worth $20, you're not going to have to worry about paying estate taxes, at least not in the short term or even perhaps the long term. But that would answer that question. But let's address your question, assuming that you had, let's say you're married and you're worth $40 million, to just make it the point. And you still did your basic estate planning, which I certainly would recommend. Now we would only have to pay tax on the $10 million that we are over the 40. Over the 30. So, but remember, $10 million, if you live in Massachusetts, it's not just the 40% on $10 million, which is $4 million. You've got Mass, and Mass is over 10%. Mass is close to 16%. So, I mean, you're looking at every bit of 50-55% total estate tax between federal and state on the amount over. So you would probably even do more planning than basic estate planning if you were in that realm. But if you're in the $20 million realm, at least basic estate planning, and then we can focus on what we might do for Massachusetts. I stress this only because I had a client that came in that was worth about $40 million, not married, but with a significant other for 30 years. And I explained to them that, wow, if you get married, we can save you like $20 million in estate taxes. Yeah, well, whoa, you should see how fast they ran to the courthouse, right? I mean, it's one of those things where they just don't think about it. I get it. You're not married. You know, why ruin a good relationship by getting married? You've been together 30 years, kids from different sides of the relationships. But you know what? Sometimes getting married can make sense. And in this case, it certainly did for them. And it could, well, you're already married, Steve, but it, not that it could for you, but planning, now that you are married, can take advantage of this doubling of the exemption.
2: Mr. Lutsky, thank you so much for joining us today.
0: Always a pleasure. 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

0: from the headline numbers. So let's start right there. Headline inflation up 0.5% month over month. I believe expectations were for a 0.4% increase. Year over year, 6.4% year over year. So a decline from last month, but again, slightly hotter than was anticipated, I believe.
1: Yeah, I think we'd been lulled into a sense in markets, not us, just collectively we, the whole country, investors, however you want to think about that, had been lulled into a sense of complacency by a few

0: 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That's DAV5K.Boston.
1: Hi, this is Chuck and Mike from the Armstrong Advisory Group, and we have a guide this month titled Consolidating Investment Accounts. Mike, what are some of the problems that people run into when they have accounts scattered everywhere?
2: The first one is just difficult to maintain and monitor. I can't tell you how many times I've met with somebody who has a life insurance policy that still has their brother on it instead of their wife or their husband, for example. So it does become really tough to monitor those things. If you're getting to required minimum distribution age, there can be certain rules around where you take money out of specific accounts. And if you miss it, there can be tax penalties. So it just becomes complicated to administer everything.
1: Despite that, there are still some cases where it makes sense to maintain a number of separate accounts as opposed to consolidating.
2: Oh, absolutely. I mean, we all know cases where, hey, that new bank is going to give you a better CD rate or introductory rate, and that can be worth real money. 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Or there can be other strategies too, you know, having money in a retirement plan and allowing you to do what's called a backdoor Roth conversion, all sorts of things that allow you to take advantage of having accounts in specific places.
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5: 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I'm Susan Powers, a financial advisor with the Armstrong Advisory Group, and I'm joined, of course, by Todd Lutsky, a partner with the law firm of Cushing & Dolan with a master's in taxation. So, Todd, I met this past week with one of our mutual clients. Her husband passed away recently, and they had done one joint irrevocable trust well over 10 years ago, mm-hmm. So well past the five-year look-back period. He passed away, and now she asked, what do I do now? So they have their irrevocable trust. She has a home. She has a rental property. He had an IRA with her listed as the beneficiary. So what does she have to do? This is one of these life events that's listed in your guide, what to do when you lose a spouse.
6: What's the value of all this stuff?
5: Okay, so the home is about $1 million.
6: Yeah.
5: The rental property is around $400,000, and the IRA is about the same.
6: And
5: some inconsequential bank accounts
6: that were joint small.
5: Yeah, joint small. Small irrevocable trust bank account that caught the rental income.
6: So the entire estate minus the miscellaneous stuff is about $1.8 million.
5: Yeah.
6: So under two.
5: Definitely below two.
6: Two, folks, is important today because remember in 2023.
5: And they're in Massachusetts.
6: The estate tax law changed in Mass, making the exemption $2 million per person. Mm-hmm. So that's why we're focusing on the $2 million number here. So let's focus mainly on the trust because the IRA, although is part of his estate. Mm-hmm. Just is going to go to the spouse.
5: Yes.
6: So that's
5: she is
6: easy,
5: listed as the beneficiary.
6: Easy for that. But when you add up his IRA plus one half of what's included in the trust, it's less than $2 million. So we're good. Why one half?
5: Yeah, why one half? I'm curious about that.
6: So folks, we do shows on the air regarding joint revocable trusts.
5: Yep.
6: They have general powers of appointment. They are phenomenal. We did a whole program on joint trust, and I still can't say enough about them because they cause full inclusion on the first death, meaning not half.
5: Mm-hmm.
6: But with a joint irrevocable trust, you are not allowed to put in the document a general power of appointment. It's the general power of appointment that causes the full inclusion.

0: Mm-hmm. So, but if you had a general power of appointment, meaning you could appoint the assets in the trust to yourself,
1: yeah.
0: From a nursing home perspective, they would say, okay, well then do that.
1: Yeah.
0: And then they would be available for the nursing home. So we can't have a general power of appointment in the irrevocable trust, which means assuming these were jointly owned, which they probably were,
1: mm-hmm.
0: when they were contributed to the trust.
1: Yes,
0: that
1: they
0: means,
1: definitely were.
0: So husband put half in,
1: mm-hmm.
0: wife put half in.
1: Yep.
0: In this case, who died? Husband died?
1: Yes.
0: So when husband died, we now look at the $1.4 million that's in the trust,
1: mm-hmm.
0: divide it by two.
1: Okay.
0: So $700,000
1: yep.
0: is now considered part of his estate. Not probate estate, but mm-hmm. includable in his estate. Well, that's okay. He's well below $2 million. There will be no death tax due.
1: Yeah.
0: And we will then allocate half the assets to the remainder share of this trust to be forever sheltered from future death taxes when the wife dies.
1: Okay.
0: Home run there and no probate.
1: Yeah.
0: And still protected from the nursing home.
1: Mm-hmm.
0: Nothing changes for the wife. She lives on.
1: Okay.
0: But if she wants to sell the rental property for $400,000.
1: She does.
0: And let's assume they had it a long time and they fully depreciated it.
1: They have.
0: So their basis is zero.
1: Mm-hmm.
0: If they sold it before he died, the gain would be $400,000.
1: Yeah.
0: At least now she can sell it and the gain would be, the basis, excuse me, would be increased by half.
1: So her cost basis would now be $200,000, half of the value on his date of death.
0: Correct.
1: Got it.
0: Her cost basis, the trust cost basis,
1: yes.
0: Same thing. So now if they sell it, it would be 400 minus 200 or 200 of gain. And since it's not their home, it's all taxable. So 200 times, 28.8%.
1: Mm-hmm.
0: You're not going to run into the Massachusetts millionaire's tax. You're not going to have any of that problem. So,
1: right.
0: So good, still pretty good deal.
1: And just quickly, if she wanted to continue renting it, can she start depreciating it again because she now has new cost basis?
0: Sure can.
1: Nice.
0: And maybe she wants to do that and then get another half step up later when she dies and let the kids sell it.
1: Right.
0: And have a nice income coming from the trust to live on.
1: Mm-hmm. Okay.
0: Not a bad idea. 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You can download it right there. And always you can go to our Instagram page, Cushing Dolan PC, for more info.
1: So that was a great explanation about what happens with the assets in the trust.
0: Mm-hmm.
1: How about the trust itself? Does anything need to change with that? Or, he was her power of attorney. He was her healthcare proxy. What does she have to do kind of for the basic legal documents, basically the whole estate plan?
0: Yeah, great point. When you lose a spouse, you should always call your estate planning attorney because you just don't know what you don't know. But intuitively, and I can tell you what happens all the time. So we've been at it 30, 40 years, and the firm just gets calls regularly, right? Because people are dying.
1: Right.
0: And so people know to do this. They just pick up the phone and call. And then what do you do? And this is why you call, because you don't in your mind say, I'll just, this is a joint trust. But what if you had two trusts? Oh, I'll just take everything out of the deceased spouse's trust and put it into the surviving spouse's trust. First of all, you can't do that. But if you did it, you violated a lot of fiduciary rules.
1: A lot of things.
0: But it would also ruin the estate plan. So you certainly don't want that.

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0: Always a pleasure. Thank you.
1: I'm Susan Powers, a financial advisor with the Armstrong Advisory Group. 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
12: 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Each week, Todd and Susan will discuss many topics, including estate planning, how to avoid probate, and protecting your money from a nursing home. If you need assistance in any of these areas or have a question about another issue that may affect your future, call 866-848-5699 to make an appointment. That's 866-848-5699. Operators are standing by. Now, here are your hosts, Todd Lutsky and Susan Powers.
1: Welcome into the Legal Exchange with Todd Lutsky. I'm Susan Powers, a financial advisor with the Armstrong Advisory Group, and I'm joined by Todd Lutsky, a partner with the law firm of Cushing & Dolan with a master's in taxation. Welcome, Todd. How are you today?
0: I am never better, and you?
1: I am great, thank you. What do you have for us this week?
0: A couple of cases. We got a Texas appellate court case. Basically, it's a statute of limitations case, but it's a situation where obviously don't sit on your rights. But in this case, you know, a revocable trust was set up, husband died, and spouse was in charge. And then some kids were treating her nicely and some weren't.
1: Mm.
0: And she ended up giving a house to three of the kids out of the trust. And of course, the other kids weren't happy about that and thought that she couldn't do it. And I think you'll be interested to see how this plays out.

0: see our Instagram page for much more information. Okay, so I think we said we're going to go to Texas first.
1: Mm-hmm.
0: So this case is interesting. So Pearl's husband left real estate in trust for Pearl, and she was the trustee, and she had absolute discretion to use principal to support her in the standard of living that she was used to.
1: So a revocable trust.
0: Revocable mm-hmm. trust. And then, of course, he died, so it was just her, right? Because he had left it, so he's already deceased. And it also had her ability to get income. Well, come 2010, there was no money in the trust to pay for all the real estate taxes, maintenance, and upkeep. And so three of the 10 kids, oof, holy cow,
1: wow,
0: agreed to pay all the real estate taxes, all the upkeep, all the maintenance, and let her live there, and all the living expenses. In exchange, Mom deeded the property to them. I don't think that's a great idea, but that doesn't change the fact as to whether

0: argument was, no, well, the statute of limitations has run anyway. You can't sue us. The kids back and forth with their arguments. The court said, well, the statute of limitations had run and validated the deeds. They appealed, the ones who didn't get it. And the appellate court agreed and said the 2003 search gave notice of transfer. And so the statute of limitations of 4 years began to run then. So they could have looked, I'm sorry, the 2010 search when the child did it. The 2020 search.
1: Yeah, she died, yep.
0: Did it, yeah.
1: Yeah.
0: And so but come 2024 when they sought judgment.
1: Too late.
0: You know, at the end of the day, I think that's the right answer. And here's why. Let's take a look. What can we learn from this, right? So the trust said that there was that trust. They had a husband and wife trust. Nice to see they had it set up. The surviving spouse can be in control of the trust, you know, after one spouse dies. And that trust would have sheltered assets for estate tax purposes, avoided probate for the family. You know, exactly how trusts are designed to work. Probably had the marital share and the remainder share in it, which, again, gives the surviving spouse the power to, you know, utilize the assets and kids at bay.
1: And change the mind.
0: And change their mind. Well, this is the part where I got a little lost, but let's see if we could learn something from it. So mom then deeded out the property. Well, our remainder share, we know, allows distributions of property out to kids in equal or unequal shares. That's how it's designed. In the trustee's discretion. Or, you know, so at the end of the day, she wanted to reward people for caring for her, helping her live in the house, pay the bills.
1: Yeah, stay in the house by paying those bills.
0: And so she decided to deed the property out to them. Now, if that had been put into the remainder share upon, you know, dad's death, which, or husband's death, that's perfectly okay.
1: Yeah.
0: Because the remainder share has that spray provision, which is what causes it to be taxable on the first death and not taxable on the second death. That's the sheltering. So I think she legally could have done this. So that's not an issue.
1: Yep.
0: But again, the message here is get help, folks. Don't try to do this on your own. If she had gone back to her estate planning attorney, like let's say this was our trust at Cushing and Dolan, right? It would say that you have a limited power of appointment built in to the remainder share and the marital share, which means the surviving spouse has the power to change the disposition or who gets the assets limited to kids of all generations. And so all she really had to do was simply exercise her limited power of appointment, change the dispositive provisions of the trust to say, upon my death, the property goes to these three kids.
1: So instead of transferring it during her life.
0: Yeah.
1: Because there must have been some tax implications to this.
0: Exactly, right? And so this way she could have kept the house, felt in control because it's still her house, it's in her trust. You give it to the kids, subject to their creditors, it's out of your control. You can't live there. Who knows what could go wrong? This way she could have kept control over it and still said, house to these three kids, everything else equal if that's what she wants. Perfectly fine. Difference, as you said, Susan, step up in basis. So now...
1: Which is huge.
0: Those kids would have got the property with the basis equal to fair market value on the date of death, eliminating, not just reducing, but eliminating their built-in gain.
1: Yep.
0: Who knows? They probably sold the property and
1: So when they went to sell it, no taxes due.
0: No taxes due. Huge. No capital gains taxes. And you know what? Even with a Medicaid irrevocable trust, in case you're worried about protecting it for them, that might be the other reason where, you know, you gave it to them, but it wasn't protected from the nursing home right away. This way it is because you gave it to them. Well, it would be if it's in this irrevocable trust and you have the same limited power of appointment to change the beneficiaries of the irrevocable trust while you're alive so that it goes to just that or those three kids.
1: No need to give away your house during life.
0: Folks, still step up in basis with the Medicaid irrevocable trust. Everything would have worked out well. And you know what? It still worked out okay, but they did planning. And folks, I think one of the biggest potholes to avoid in planning is not planning. Of course.
1: Right.
0: So do your planning, get the guide, and learn what's right for you and how to avoid.

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4: 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The DAV of Massachusetts provides thousands of hours of voluntary services at our VA medical centers and soldiers' homes and is the only DAV department in the country to lead a veterans housing initiative for both single veterans and those with families.

0: percent. Hmm. This can't be good.
1: This is Terry's daughter?
0: Yes, Terry's daughter. Yep. So granddaughter to Lola.
1: Mm-hmm.
0: Lola, then, is still alive. This is really bad. So Lola sues. Says the deed was a forgery because the power of attorney document was never recorded. And she did not sign the deed. Lola says this.
1: Hmm.
0: The court said, well, there was no forgery proven, and in any way did that even become an issue. And plus, the power of attorney doesn't need to be recorded anyway to be effective.
1: Right.
0: In fact, it's effective the moment you sign it, and you don't even have to be sick.
1: You got to be for really the power of careful. Attorney.
0: Yeah, you got to be careful who you sign, uh-huh. who you put on there. So the court said, sorry, we're going to find in favor of Leah, and she gets the property.
1: Wow.
0: Which, again, legally, I think they've got it right.
1: I mean, ethically, maybe not, but legally, yes. I think I agree with you, Todd.
0: I mean, that's an issue.
1: Mm-hmm.
0: And so then Lola, of course, very unhappy, appeals.
1: Mm-hmm.
0: And said that, you know, there were certain witnesses that were not allowed. I guess this was 2020, COVID was on. So
1: yeah.
0: They said certain witnesses were not allowed because of COVID, and that she made certain arguments that were not allowed, that were not made during the trial court. In other words, she's trying to create new
1: right.
0: arguments
1: things
0: that she didn't
1: on.
0: Make during the trial court. And so the appellate court said, no, we're going to affirm the trial court
1: yep.
0: because you can't make up arguments that you didn't create before. And, you know, the witnesses, that issue is not an issue. So Leah gets to keep the property.
1: Those POAs are very powerful documents.
0: Wow, right? So at this point, Lola, who's still alive, grandma, I hope that wasn't her home. Hopefully it was just some second property or something. Mm-hmm. I don't have the facts on
1: scary
0: that.
1: Scary stuff.
0: But, you know, folks, that's exactly why you need to do planning. I don't know if that's a pothole, but it's certainly something to avoid.
1: Mm-hmm.
0: So I think you should put your plan together. Again, if the properties were in trust, I think you're going to find that you'd have a completely different result here. As we'll learn, the power of attorney doesn't have power over a trust. So stay tuned. But, folks, for you getting your estate plan in order, potholes to avoid, you know, if you've not done your planning, this is going to help you avoid them. If you've done your planning, it'll tell you what you might need to do to fix what you've done. And again, especially if you've done your planning, you know, what about, you know, you're now getting divorced, or you're changing states, or, you know, you have some other life event that might affect your plan. 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Get this guide. 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And you can always go to Cushing Dolan PC, our Instagram page, for more information.
1: How do you know who to pick, Todd, as your fiduciary for your power of attorney and so forth?
0: Yeah, it's really just kind of have to get to know your children and, you know, say which child do you think, you know, emulates the values that you have.
1: Mm-hmm.
0: That's really what it comes down to. You hate to have to think you're going to favor one over another, but let's face it, it doesn't mean you love one more than another, but it just means that you know they all have different personalities.
1: And better at different things. So
0: right.
1: It might be financially inclined or healthcare inclined. And
0: right. And just their overall demeanor and actions
1: mm-hmm.
0: might help you. That's the only thing you can look to. You can never be completely comfortable.
1: Right.
0: You just have to, you know, use your judgment and pick the best person. But I think some of the lessons we can learn from this would be, you know, like joint ownership was a problem number one here, right? This was a completed gift of one half the property on the day it was set up
1: mm-hmm.
0: with Terry. He got a half carryover basis, which creates capital gains tax problems for Terry. So it's already not a good idea for Terry. So if your mom, why are you giving a tax bill to your child?
1: Mm-hmm.
0: Not helpful. Creditors, you know, Terry gets divorced. It's at risk.

0: You lose half the property if Terry gets divorced. Lola's going to have to step up. Not helpful. What about from a nursing home perspective? Well, yeah, there's a five-year waiting period, and one half the property would be protected from the nursing home that you actually gave to Terry. But the other half's not protected at all. So, you know, that doesn't really help Terry if the goal is to help Terry. So, again, I'm trying to think about this from the mother, you know, Lola's point of view. What if you wanted to sell the property? Well, Lola now has given up a lot of control. She can't sell it. She can't move it if she wants to. She would need Terry's permission to sell the property. Even if she got Terry's permission, she'd only have half the money back from the sale, and she might need more of that money to buy her next house.
1: Yep.
0: And then there'd be a gift tax problem from Terry to give the money back. There'd be a capital gains tax problem for Terry. If he doesn't live there, he won't get a capital gains exclusion on selling the property. So, I mean, there's one problem after another.
1: And she experienced the worst case scenario. He got rid of it right out from under her.
0: Exactly. And now at that point, he can actually transfer her property. Exactly leads me down the path of what if they even just put it in a revocable trust? Mm-hmm. Just revocable, right? Lola would be the trustee. Guess what? Power of attorney has no power over trust assets.
1: Right.
0: Only over assets in your own name.
1: Mm-hmm.
0: So even though Terry was the power of attorney, he could not have transferred the property out of the revocable trust. Only the trustee could do that.
1: Yeah.
0: So it seems like, you know, Lola was competent all the while, so that would have provided protection from a durable power of attorney. And remember, as we said earlier, the power of attorney becomes effective the moment it's signed. So there's no recording. There's no needing someone to be incapacitated. There's none of that, which is why Lola lost the case.
1: Yep.
0: I feel bad for her, but that's the situation. And folks, even if it was an irrevocable trust, and even if Terry was the trustee, the language in our irrevocable Medicaid trust, if she wanted to protect this for her children, says that distributions can come out to kids or grandkids, but the trustee cannot give to the trustee or the trustee's kids. You need a separate trustee to make that distribution. So even if it was in the irrevocable trust and Terry was the trustee, he could not have transferred the property.
1: Right.
0: He would have needed to appoint someone else as an independent trustee, and then that independent trustee would have had to make the distribution. In other words, you needed a lot of collusion here to get this done. All the while, Lola, in our irrevocable trust, would have retained the power to remove the trustee anytime.
1: Right.
0: So she's still in charge, even with an irrevocable trust. 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

0: listeners for you. First question comes from Ed in Cranston, Rhode Island, and Ed writes, "My daughter predeceased me, leaving behind two children. I have one living son now. I'd like to make sure my daughter's children are taken care of after I pass. Would it be best if I leave my assets all to my son with the understanding that he is to take care of his niece and nephew, or should I leave it for my son-in-law for them instead?"
1: All right, there's a lot of players going on here. I got to get the names right.
0: Daughter passed away. He had two kids. Daughter passed away. She has children. She was married.
1: The daughter had children.
0: So those are grandchildren. Mom of the grandkids. He wants to know, should I leave it to my son, their uncle, or to their dad, my son-in-law?
1: Never to the son-in-law. I don't think that's a good idea. Again, the whole point
0: Why?
1: Of... Well, I think in general, the goal is to take things and make sure they stay in the family.
0: So he doesn't go spend it on his new family?
1: Yeah, I mean, there could be a new marriage. There could be, you know, a need where it goes... Next thing you know, it's going to someone else's kids. And
0: yeah.
1: It's just not... And again, it's not being mean to the spouse, because if the spouse's kids... I'm sorry, if the... to the child, because if the son-in-law, if the son-in-law's children are taken care of, that should make him happy.
0: Right.
1: So, and it's also like putting money in his pocket because he didn't have to.
0: Right. There'll be resources available for his kids
1: for whatever they might need. Mm-hmm. So, and so, he's got two kids, and now, really, one kid and two grandchildren left. See, his trust, if he hasn't done one yet, should, and let's say it was drafted when they were all alive.
0: It doesn't look like he's done one, because he's asking, should I leave it to my son or their dad?
1: So I think they need a trust here, at a bare minimum. And if the trust was prepared before he died, it would have said equally to my kids if living, otherwise to my grandchildren.
0: Okay.
1: So that would have been already taken care of. I just want to sort of make the point where how easy it is to draft your document, because now...
0: And it's flexible.
1: There would have been no need to change it. It would have been, okay, daughter died but left two kids, so daughter's half.
0: Mm-hmm.
1: Would now go in trust for the grandchildren and not the spouse, which is exactly the way we said it should go.
0: Yeah.
1: In addition, saying, well, am I leaving it to the uncle? No, but the uncle might be trustee.
0: Right.
1: See, so the uncle could be trustee over the money sitting in the grandchildren's bucket.
0: Mm-hmm.
1: And therefore, the uncle can dole it out to them as needed for their health, education, or whatever the trust says until they reach a certain age.
0: So even though his daughter's already passed, if he's doing his trust planning now, he doesn't need to leave it to the son or the son-in-law. That doesn't even have to be an option.
1: No, he can just say, now I want to leave it 50-50, you know, 50% allocated to a share for my my son, and 50% equally to my grandchildren from...
0: Yeah.
1: You might have to be clear here, because the son could have kids.
0: Right.
1: And so you don't want to just say equally to my grandchildren, because then that could include the son's children.
0: Right.
1: So you would probably want to be very clear that it would go equally, you know, 50% allocated to these two grandchildren who are the children of my deceased daughter.
0: Yeah.
1: And then same, you still get to the same result.
0: Mm-hmm.
1: So, yeah, I don't, you know, Ed, at this point, I'm saying there's really no reason to
0: leave it outright.
1: Leave it outright to anybody. And just when you pass, it'll get to where they need to go in the manner that you want it to get there.
0: Mm-hmm.
1: But again, folks, this is a really good article example in terms of this article of avoiding, you know, potholes to avoid in your estate planning. You know, here he didn't even have any planning, and it could create problems. I mean, if you die and you just had one child left, it might end up going all to that child, and you didn't really want to disinherit your grandchildren. So you need to be careful about that. But you know what, folks? Think about these things, because there's always something to do. Like if you've got your estate plan in order, you've got tax returns that need to be filed. 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
0: Our last question comes from Dawn in Harwich, Mass. And Dawn writes, my wife and I will soon be meeting with an attorney to create an estate plan. Likely revocable trust, as we have plenty of assets as well as long-term care insurance, and we are not concerned about nursing home costs. My question is this: what is the best way to ensure our two children keep our family beach house in the family without ending up enemies? Is there any way to protect the property from their creditors?
1: Well, there's two questions there. The creditor part's actually pretty easy. The preventing people from becoming enemies is,
0: right,
1: is a little harder.
0: That's a little more nuanced.
1: Can't always guarantee that, but we can at least to a degree eliminate some of the problems that they might encounter,
0: yep,
1: that would create that enemy situation, right? So you're going to say, look, equally to the kids. That's what we want. But notwithstanding that, if it's real estate, and specifically this one, but we would say for all real estate, mm-hmm, it's going to be sold. Now, Todd, why are you saying that? They said they want to keep it in the family.
0: They want to keep it.
1: I totally get it. So I'm like, it's got to be sold, unless they all want it. So you ask them, say you've got three kids,
0: mm-hmm,
1: you know, and do you all want it? You can easily save it. Just tell us you want it.
0: So if one says, no, I don't want anything to do with it, I live far away, and the other two say, yeah, we want it, how is that handled?
1: Right. So that's why we say start off with the idea of selling it. And why? Because you can't force people to like something as much as you like it.
0: Right.
1: I know you want that for them, but they might not want it for
0: right.
1: them. And then they would just run it down if you force it on them.
0: Mm-hmm.
1: So you offer it like this. So if they all want it, great, we sprinkle it. To your point, one wants it, two don't. Maybe one, when you died, is living out in California and they had want nothing to do with the Cape House.
0: Yep.
1: Well, then the two that want it get to buy out the interest of the one that doesn't at fair market value.
0: Okay.
1: So you put language in there that says, hey, you got to buy 1/3 of the property. Great. So what? Do
0: mm-hmm.
1: it. Now all kids are still treated equally, and so the enemy issue has kind of been resolved.
0: Right.
1: We're not going to be enemies because our buckets are filled with the same value, just different assets.
0: Different stuff. So they could use the other inherited assets to buy out that 1/3. They're just getting cash versus real estate in their bucket.
1: Yeah.
0: Right?
1: Yeah. Exactly. So, okay, I think we've eliminated the enemy as much as we can. And then protecting it from creditors are, yeah, I said it didn't go to them. It went into their buckets.
0: Mm-hmm.
1: Their buckets are still very much owned by the trust.
0: Got it.
1: So now you have trust language that says, you know, sole discretionary distribution. So they can manage and invest the money as trustees, but they can't reach in and just take it. In order to take it, they need to pick an independent trustee who, in the independent trustee's discretion, can make a distribution to them or not,
0: mm-hmm.
1: or to their kids or not. So grandkids are actually included.
0: Okay.
1: And it's that discretionary distribution that prevents them from being the owner. And so if they're not the owner, it's not a marital asset if they get divorced anyway.
0: Yeah.
1: It's just protected. So, folks, that's how you do it. Again, planning prevents the potholes, right? Planning prevents you from running into these potholes that you're bringing up here. Call and get this guide, Estate Planning Potholes to Avoid, both for the planner and the person who has not done planning. 866-848-5699 or LegalExchangeShow.com. Again, 866-848-5699.
0: If you have a question you would like to ask Todd, visit his website, LegalExchangeShow.com, and click on the Ask Todd tab. Maybe I'll be able to read your question on the air, and hopefully his answer will stop you from becoming one of his next real-life stories. You've been listening to Todd Lutsky, a partner with the law firm of Cushing & Dolan. I'm Susan Powers, a financial advisor with the Armstrong Advisory Group, and we'll be back with more after this quick break on The Legal Exchange with Todd Lutsky.
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2: Welcome back to The Legal Exchange with Todd Lutsky. I'm Susan Powers, a financial advisor with the Armstrong Advisory Group, and I'm joined, of course, by Todd Lutsky, a partner with the law firm of Cushing & Dolan with a master's in taxation. So, Todd, the first item that you have in your guide for estate planning potholes to avoid is relying on your will as your only estate plan. So, yeah. I want to actually walk through this, and what's the pitfall with that?
3: So I'll let you tick these off because, you know, the first one is I ask clients when they want to do an estate plan that they want to avoid probate, and all of them want to do that. That's just a given.
2: But a lot of them say, oh, I'm all set with that. I have a will.
3: Exactly, and that's a mistake. That's a pothole to avoid, right? It's like right off the bat, remember that your estate planning your assets in your estate plan, if they're in your own name, will be addressed by the will.
2: Mm-hmm.
3: But if they're addressed by the will, that means they're going to probate.
2: Because that's the only thing that goes to probate, right?
3: You file that will. So not even avoiding probate. That's one problem.
2: And what, in terms of expense and time, little snippet of what probate entails.
3: Yeah, I mean, it's a 9 month to a year. Well, it's probably a year at a minimum, mm-hmm. because the statute of limitations for the creditors who you got to put on notice, who can then file a claim against your estate, only your probate estate, not your non-probate estate, which is why we want to avoid probate, for any creditors that might be. They have 1 year to file a claim. So it's 1 year at a bare minimum. And then you got to file the will. You got to notify the heirs at law that you're going to be appointing somebody executor. And then you got to wait 30 days for them to object. And if they don't object, then you got to wait for the court to say, I'm going to come back and appoint you as executor. And finally, 60 to 90 days later, you're finally appointed executor.
2: And all these tasks that you just mentioned, those are done by attorneys that charge an hourly basis, right?
3: That's right. Then you got to put together an inventory with all the assets that you've got in your own name that are subject to probate, put values on them. Then you have to do an accounting. You have to get an ID number for the estate to open up the bank accounts to receive all the money accounts under a new ID number. You got to file income tax returns for the estate because it's holding money that's generating income during the year. You don't get to not pay tax on that.
2: Mm-hmm.
3: I mean, then you got to do a final accounting, close out the estate. I mean, have I said enough?
2: That's like, but wait, there's more. That's way too much.
3: So is just a lot that needs to be done that can completely be avoided if you do it a trust.
2: Yep.
3: Revocable or irrevocable. So, please, a will is not your estate plan, folks.
2: Can avoid probate, which is like saying, okay, would you like to avoid this root canal?
3: Yes.
2: This very expensive one-year root canal.
3: And what about estate taxes? You're saving nothing on
2: estate
3: taxes.
2: And how would that work differently if you had a trust versus just the will?
3: So with the will,

0: probably just saying, I leave everything to my spouse.
1: I love you, honey. Here's the money.
0: And then, therefore, it's, you know, includable. It's going to be taxed on the second death and likely at a much higher rate because you filled up that estate.
1: Well, the government loves when you don't have to file.
0: Have to plan. So with a trust, at least, you can shelter assets on the first death, trying to utilize that, in here in Massachusetts anyway, that $2 million exemption, which we each have. And so as being married and doing a trust, you are going to double the exemption to $4 million. And so now, because the exemption is $2 million each, not planning just costs you twice as much by not planning. So do your planning and don't rely on a will.
1: So if you have a married couple with $4 million or less in assets, you could eliminate estate taxes.
0: Massachusetts estate taxes.
1: By doing just a little bit of planning.
0: And folks, that's exactly right. And that brings me to the guide that says what we were just talking about. A will is a pothole to avoid. What about, you know, if you have all your assets in a nominee realty trust? That's not a great idea. What if you've got, you know, if you've done your planning 10 years ago, look it over. That's a pothole, right? What if you want to change residency, you're relocating. You got to learn how that affects your plan. You got to understand, don't rely on joint ownership of assets, right? 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
1: So just to finalize the conversation about the estate tax benefits of creating a trust.
0: Yes.
1: You get that benefit whether it's revocable or irrevocable, correct?
0: Estate tax benefits, yes. Probate and estate tax benefits you will get with an irrevocable trust, sure.
1: Okay. If you have just a will and you've not done trust planning, is there anything that can be done, short of giving away your assets, which I know we don't like, to protect against nursing homes?
0: If you've not done your
1: plan. If you've not done a plan. Like, will your will somehow protect from that?
0: No, the will won't protect. I mean, there's some last minute things you can do if someone gets sick and you happen to be married. We've talked about those on our shows, but that's not planned.
1: Nothing in advance, though.
0: No, if you've not done anything in advance, you're really at the mercy of the nursing home and whatever last minute Medicaid rules might provide you some relief.
1: Yeah.
0: But no. And again, I don't want to give away my assets. We'll just use a trust first.
1: Right.
0: So if I'm going to make a gift, it's going to be to a trust.
1: Yeah.
0: Yeah.
1: And then for how about like bloodline planning things? I mean, you can say in your will where you want your stuff to go, right? But can you do divorce proofing and all that stuff?
0: In a will?
1: Yeah.
0: Well, I mean, I guess you could put together a testamentary trust built into the will. We do that, but we do it only for very specific assets for Medicaid planning, like life insurance and an IRA.
1: And it's for a spouse, right? Not for kids.
0: And it's for a spouse. And then ultimately it can be divorce proofed when the spouse dies to the kids. So you can build a divorce-proof language into a testamentary trust. But remember, folks, a testamentary trust is not really estate planning because it doesn't exist until you die because it's in your will.
1: Yeah,
0: it's built into your will. So it doesn't exist until you die. So therefore, you know, you're not doing any advanced nursing home planning. To do advanced nursing home planning, you have to put assets in an irrevocable trust while you're alive.
1: Yeah.
0: And get the five-year clock running so that 5 years after you set it up, it's done.
1: Mm-hmm.
0: With a testamentary trust, 5 years later, it hasn't even started.
1: Right.
0: Because it doesn't exist until you die.
1: Right.
0: So I say yes with a testamentary trust, but I'm not telling you that that's the way to plan.
1: Yeah, yeah. And do you ever get to a point, Todd, where it's too late to do trust planning in someone's life?
0: Well, I guess the time it would be too late, I guess, is if you've lost capacity and you don't have a power of attorney. So that's kind of hard to do it. I guess it's not I guess, effectively

year-over-year inflation. Mm-hmm. And you know, key cooling off occurring in goods inflation specifically. We're starting to see some stuff in services, but by and large, what we were seeing was goods inflation beginning to cool off. The headline reports that we saw this morning for January were slightly higher than expected.

0: And Dolan, thank you so much.
1: Thank you, Susan. Always a pleasure.
0: I'm Susan Powers, a financial advisor with the Armstrong Advisory Group. We thank you for joining us today, and we'll be back again next week on The Legal Exchange with Todd Lutsky.
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9: 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And today, we're talking about the top estate planning mistakes to avoid. Todd, a lot of people create their estate plan, but there are some that don't actually transfer assets into it. Can you explain why this is such a big mistake?
10: Sure. I mean, I'm going to try to explain it both from a revocable and an irrevocable planning standpoint. With the revocable, if you don't put assets in there, you end up leaving them owned perhaps jointly if you're married, you know, and designated beneficiaries and the like. But if everything goes to the spouse when one dies, then you've completely avoided your estate plan. In other words, you've set your trust up, but you went around it by leaving everything to the spouse instead of going through it by funding the trust and cramming down the assets to shelter some from estate taxes on the first death, so there's less taxed on the second death. And ultimately, on the second death, if you don't plan, there could be a probate problem because everything would go to probate if it's in their own name. The other big reason is with an irrevocable trust, of course, not funding it also can result in estate tax problems by the same way it did with the revocable trust. But in addition to not funding them with the irrevocable, you don't even begin the 5-year waiting period to get the assets protected from the nursing home. So there's a much bigger problem not funding an irrevocable trust versus not funding a revocable trust. So make sure you fund your trust if you do your planning.
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1: The proceeding was paid for, and the views expressed are solely those of Cushing & Dolan. 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

0: week, but it has been a, quite honestly, a busier than anticipated week here with AI drama, IPO filing drama. Did we? I don't see anything in the stack today, Tucker, but there were rumors that OpenAI may file their S-1 as soon as today, and I haven't seen any follow-ups on that, so we'll keep an eye on that one as well. And continued maybe negotiations with Iran. I have to be honest, at this stage, I'm just surprised that commentary coming out of the White House about negotiations is still moving markets as much as it has been, but it is.
1: They've been very effective at keeping oil prices lower than they otherwise could have been and markets up. So all the jawboning, I don't know if in the long run it will be viewed as effective, because they might just be containing pressures that ultimately have to emerge. And Iran, of course, they're worse than the Soviets. You don't know. They speak out of multiple sides of their mouths, if that were possible. So it's a strange dynamic.
0: In any case, this morning as we open things up, we've got West Texas crude sitting at just shy of $98 a barrel. It's up a little bit today, but was as high as, hold on a moment, was as high as $108 a barrel earlier this week. I believe that was on Monday or Tuesday, with the hint of negotiations ongoing. Rubio speaking about it, the president speaking about it, although Rubio kind of said you should temper your expectations. We saw those oil prices fall. We saw interest rates fall a little bit earlier this week. And even taking a look at this new bet that I've been following on Polymarket, which is traffic through the Strait of Hormuz and when it will return to normal. Earlier this week, we were sitting at

0: where I've heard other pundits, you know, come in on this, and where I'm starting to land on it is, quite frankly, it does not appear that the U.S. or Iran have experienced quite enough discomfort and pain to make something happen here. You know, the world's food supply is in a far better place than it was, say, in 2022 when we were dealing with the outbreak of the Ukraine war. And oil prices, while problematic, have not been... It's not been so disruptive that you're talking about lines at the gas station in the United States, and you know the Republicans haven't really faced immense political pressure to do something. And so, as I sit here today, I don't look at all this and say, "Oh yeah, you know, Americans are cheering on war in Iran and they want the regime to fall at any cost." But in the same regard, I'm not sure that the administration should feel any strong pressure to wrap things up here based on what the stock market's doing, based on what energy markets are doing, and even based on where consumers are paying for gas at the pump at $4.50 a gallon, while just uncomfortable, is not all-time high levels.
1: Well, Chuck Zada's done a great job laying out exactly when you hit these critical junctures.
0: Sure.
1: When our processing infrastructure stops operating.
0: Yeah.
1: And we're somewhere between 6 and 9 or 10 weeks from that
0: right.
1: point where there will be, I won't use the word shortages because we currently don't cap prices, but these prices will just spike.
0: Skyrocket, yeah.
1: So
0: maybe that's the discomfort that's needed.
1: Yeah,
0: to
1: I don't know. And as far as so that's the feedback. You're right. The stock market is not imposing any. Discipline is not the right word. It's not imposing a penalty so
0: right.
1: far on the U.S. government.
0: And let's be clear here. I mean, this White House, for right or wrong, whether you like it or not, has been incredibly responsive to actions in both the stock market and the bond market when it has inflicted real pressure. I mean, arguably... No, you're good. Arguably, back in March of 2025, when the tariff announcements were made... The piece that pushed the administration over the edge to change course was very abrupt moves in the 10-year Treasury market that nearly caught a bunch of traders offsides.
1: Right. So this spike in the current spike in Treasury yields, and it has been a spike.
0: Yeah.
1: They're up, 0.7%. I'm trying to put this in plain English. Sorry,
0: yeah.
1: Everybody.
0: 70 basis.
1: 0.7%.
0: Yeah.
1: So from the 70 so-called basis points, where a basis point we should explain is 0.01%.
0: Yep.
1: So 100 basis points would be 0.01 or 1 percentage point. Sorry for the jargon. It's just the way people in finance explain things. So rates have gone up by a lot. 30-year mortgages, which move more or less a little more than one for one on average with a 10-year treasury, which is the equivalent instrument in terms of life expectancy of the instrument, duration, more technically.
0: Got it.
1: Anyway, so a little bit of jargon, but you have to use jargon when you talk about bonds,
0: mm-hmm.
1: right? They're just a different animal entirely from stocks. So the rise in rates has been dramatic. It's hard to say what fraction is due to inflation expectations, and which have gone up. We'll talk about that, I assume,
0: mm-hmm.
1: at some point this morning, and what fraction is due to anticipated higher government deficits for whatever reason. That's the perennial excuse, of course. But it has been dramatic, Mike.
0: So what is different then about this time? Because the last time around, when rates spiked back in March of 2025, it did cause a bunch of, seemingly caused a bunch of, hedge funds to nearly blow up. Is it just...
1: the equity market reaction's been different.
0: The equity market reaction has been very different.
1: I think that's probably the defining characteristic.
0: It's also been a bit more gradual.
1: Differentiating.
0: Yeah, we saw a massive spike in rates in a week back in March of 2025, whereas this has been this slow slog upwards since end of February on interest rates, and then some slight volatility in equity markets, but honestly not that much.
1: And the president's conviction, I think, has been different here, too. You can disagree with his decision and disagree with him doing it without congressional approval. Those are political arguments. My sense as a amateur observer, commentator, I guess, in this case, is he seems to believe this needs to be done.
0: Mm.
1: And he's not, whereas tariffs are kind of optional. I've never sensed that the president thought that the trade deficit was like an existential threat. It isn't. That would be absurd. But I never sensed that he felt that way. He seems to, even though he hasn't explained it particularly well, I don't think, he seems to think that this crisis is a threat to Iran possessing whatever nukes.

0: is a threat to our existence, even though that itself is debatable. Let's suppose it isn't. He seems to think that that's a threat to our existence and that he's not going to budge no matter what the... He said this, actually. You don't have to infer this. He doesn't care about the economic pain in the short term. I actually thought that was... I don't agree with the policy for what my two cents is worth, but who cares what I think. I thought that was refreshing. He seems to be acting solely on conviction here, come hell or high water. Maybe that's another reason, Mike, is what I'm trying to get to here.
1: So we will see. I agree the conviction has seemed pretty strong on that point. When pressure starts to mount, which to again, the point that I would make is I don't think pressure has mounted all that significantly here in spite of higher gas prices, higher interest rates, higher mortgage rates, slightly more volatile stocks over the past, where are we now, 13 weeks into this event, somewhere in that general range. I don't think that the pressure has mounted all that much for the White House to make a deal here, but we might get there over the course of the summer, and so time will tell here. But I do find it interesting that still to this point, comments like, hey, we're getting close to a negotiation with Iran, are still sending oil markets down as much as they are, given how many times we've heard that argument now.
0: Because one of these days, he's not going to be crying wolf.
1: Right.
0: It is amazing the market keeps falling for it.
1: Yeah,
0: because he said some variation on we're very close, a deal is almost here, they really want to do a deal, they're begging me for a deal.
1: Yeah.
0: Every 3 days since this conflict or whatever you want to call it has started, he said that. It brings oil prices down, pushes equity prices up. You can't afford to not take that seriously if you're trading.
1: Let's take a quick break here. When we come back, obviously all of this tying into inflation forecasts and expectations. Want to talk a little bit about that as the new Fed chair will be confirmed in 45 minutes, Tucker, if I'm not mistaken. So we'll talk about inflation next here on the Financial Exchange.
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11: So, Mark, unsurprisingly here, economists are bumping up their inflation forecasts. It's now... where did we land with the latest PCE and CPI reading? I mean, it's looking more and more
12: CPI
11: like
12: was
11: we're...
12: three plus year. They were PCE, I think, was a little below 3 year over year, which is just year over year.
11: Yeah.
12: But they've both been creeping up, obviously. Well, spiked is the better verb.
11: And it's pretty difficult to see without a U.S. recession, at least in my mind, either of these numbers coming below 3 by end of year this year, and I think more likely some of them approaching 4% by end of year. Professor Ball from Johns Hopkins was on the program, and we spoke a lot about specifically inflation expectations.
12: Yeah.
11: And you know, whether or not the combined actions of the last – my question to him was, hey, look, we started off with COVID shutdowns, COVID-related inflation in 2022. Then we – by the way, COVID and massive stimulus programs. I don't want to ignore that. Then we had the tariff-related inflation of 2025. Now we're seeing an oil price shock in 2026. And the question that I had was, how is this, in your mind, impacting expectations for future inflation? And his conclusion was not all that dramatically, actually. He didn't see it dramatically affecting expectations so far. But that is the risk. Can we talk about those inflation expectations and why that may be arguably a more important factor to consider when looking at the current status than just where we
12: are
11: printing?
12: Why they matter.
11: Yeah.
12: They're an important part of the inflation process because people, based on what they think prices will do, may change their wage demands. Firms may change their pricing. This was an insight that came out of the 1970s. Mm. It was previously thought, Ball may have pointed this out because he is one of the world's foremost researchers in this area, that

0: it was previously thought you could, by gradually ratcheting up the rate of inflation, stay ahead of wages and prices and keep demand and keep effectively growing the economy. Friedman, Milton Friedman, and a guy named Phelps, who just recently passed away this past week, was they were the first to point out that, no, no, you can't fool everybody forever. People will eventually start to incorporate what they think inflation will do into their expectations. They don't set them based on, say, past inflation. They don't just adapt. They look ahead. And that's when this notion of expectations made its way into thinking about the inflation process and lots of different economic ideas. So expectations are critical, not just for inflation, but for other things that policymakers may try to do as well. And I put it that way because policymakers at the Fed control the long-term rate of inflation, not the short-term rate that can move all around in response to food, energy, and stuff like that.
1: So I can comprehend the fact that the theory is that expectations matter. Practically, can you talk about the mechanics there for a moment? Why practically, if I think inflation is going to be 5% next year, does that actually compound current inflation?
0: The mechanism is basically what I said earlier, which is people will start to demand higher, greater increases in wages.
1: Okay.
0: Firms will anticipate greater increases in the overall price level, inflation, and build that into prices, which in turn drives more inflation. So that's the mechanism. And it is sort of theoretical. You can't prove that expectations are driving the inflation process, but without that, you lack any explanation for why it is that out of control monetary that gradually increasing the money supply year over year doesn't make its way into demand. It eventually makes its way just into prices, and it's through expectations.
1: So, okay, we're all paying $4.50 plus for gas now. We're all seeing that. We've all got a little bit of scar tissue from the last few years of inflation that has, I can't have conversations with people about groceries and things like that without them commenting on how much more expensive they are than 10 years ago. Where does this all come into? I mean, like I said prior to the break, Kevin Warsh will be taking his chair at the Federal Reserve today. We'll hear the first press conference from him in a little bit less than a month. I can't imagine a more difficult environment to necessarily walk into where you've got inflation and growth increasing again. You just got done talking about how you want to reshake things up at the Fed and think about things differently. What exactly do you suppose is going to be the approach of the Federal Reserve in this type of environment? Is it just hold pat until the oil shock is done? Is it some other approach here?
0: The risk the Fed takes in hoping this passes is that inflation becomes embedded via that expectations mechanism. Ball, it sounds like he does not think that inflation expectations have become unanchored. And that's the way researchers in that area refer to the process. When people start to expect higher inflation than the Fed's 2% goal, the conclusion is expectations have become unanchored. The Fed's in trouble at that point. Ball may not feel that expectations have become unanchored because market-based measures of inflation don't look bad right now. Using the 10-year tips or forward rates or something like that. There are researchers who think expectations became unanchored during COVID. There's plenty of evidence that expectations are, and unanchored just means different than the Fed's goal.
1: Yeah.
0: People have lost confidence in the Fed's ability over the long term to bring inflation back to 2%.
1: Yeah, certainly when you look at some of the sentiment surveys and ask about inflation, they seem unanchored from 2%. My problem
0: a 4% read over 5 years today.
1: Right. Yeah, my problem with all of those is when you dive in and break them down by political party, they are so ridiculously out of touch with each other and so dramatically flip-flop once their person is out of office that I'm unsure of what to do with those for now. But I am with you. I was surprised by the professor's answer to that, and I am concerned about those expectations moving up here. We do have to take a quick break. When we come back, full market recap with Wall Street Watch is next.
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6: Markets in positive territory as investors eye potential progress toward a peace deal with Iran. Kevin Warsh will also be sworn in as a new Federal Reserve Chairman this morning, right around 11 o'clock. Right now, the Dow is up about 0.2%, S&P 500 up 0.4%, NASDAQ up just over 0.3%, or 93 points higher. Russell 2000 is up 0.2%. 10-year Treasury yield down 1 basis point at 4.57%. And oil up about 1.5%, trading right around $97 a barrel. According to the Wall Street Journal, premium movie theater IMAX is exploring a sale and has approached entertainment companies as potential buyers. IMAX shares are up by 14% on that report. Meanwhile, Workday shares are climbing 4% after the finance and HR software company reported stronger than expected results and raised its full-year margin outlook. Elsewhere, Zoom is rallying 12% after the video conferencing company reported better than expected earnings and revenue in the previous quarter. The company also increased its stock repurchase authorization by $1 billion. And Estee Lauder and Puig have said they have terminated discussions of a potential merger. Estee Lauder said it will instead remain focused on its ongoing turnaround. Estee Lauder stock is rallying 11% on that news. I'm Tucker Silva, and that is Wall Street Watch.
3: Well, the governor of the most populated state in the country, Gavin Newsom, has signed an executive order basically to do a research project on AI impacts. And I'll get into what this is. I personally think that it's going to be about as useful as Michael Scott declaring bankruptcy in the show Office, which is not terribly useful. I don't know if you remember that episode, but he's bankrupt and he just starts walking around the office declaring bankruptcy.
7: I was not ready for that reference.
3: So what he's doing, after being warned time and time again by executives in the AI space that AI is going to completely upend the labor market and eliminate entire job categories, is calling on all sorts of people in his administration to research expansion of job training programs, software developed for customer service representative software developers, some of the most highly impacted areas of the market, an expansion or an examination of universal basic capital, which sounds to me like universal basic income, except giving all residents stake in assets like corporate stocks, bonds, or wealth funds of the companies that are apparently going to disrupt all these jobs, and basically saying that he doesn't think that, so effectively socialize the stock of the companies who are disrupting all of these jobs, which I have no idea how you manage that one.
7: Wait, I'm sorry, here's a pink slip, and here's a stock certificate for 100 shares in the company that's firing you.
3: Yeah, that's, I think, the idea.
7: Right.
3: Yes.
7: Thanks.
3: So, one, like I said, I think that this is probably silly and useless, and I think it's incredibly difficult to predict which direction any of this stuff goes. I remain unconvinced that this is going to be such a labor market disruptor as some have expressed fears of. At the same time, it does feel like to me we are expanding artificial intelligence without any sort of guardrails around how it operates, what it does, what systems it touches, and any of that. So I do think that there could be some common sense regulation to, for instance, not allow some of this stuff into government systems that touch private data that could then be exploited, to you know, not allow this access to information about children and all sorts of things that are not happening today. But exploring what are going to be the government solutions if it's so disruptive that millions of people are out of work and unemployment shoots to 10% just seems like you're doing a bunch of expensive hypothetical work on something that you can't possibly know.
7: I think just keep in mind that any new technology is sort of like trade. It pushes out the frontier of what we can all enjoy, but the impacts are unevenly distributed. So there will be pockets of disruption associated with, I assume, AI, although that's a very general term, just like there were associated with trade liberalization. How the long-term effect depends on how good we are at helping people reposition, and to the extent that state governments are focused on helping people to get repositioned, learning new skills and supporting them with unemployment insurance, as we generally do in the interim, it'll help to cushion the blow. But it's the introduction of new technology, whether it's AI or something else, and adverse effects on some pockets of employment, those are unavoidable.
3: I'm not enough of a history buff to know, like, when you look at the dot-com bubble, for instance, and the invention of the internet, I really don't think you can argue that it was such a disruptive technology that it shot overall unemployment rate up. It just didn't.
7: Like, no, I mean, look at the unemployment rate in any. I mean, there's no trend in the unemployment rate. And in the 1990s, the unemployment rate had hit lows that we hadn't witnessed since the mid to late 1960s. So no.
3: My point is, I'm trying to think through, and maybe somebody that's more of a history buff can tell me, like, has there actually been a period of time where the technological shift was so dramatically quick that it created societal unemployment disruption?
7: No, I mean, not to my mind. Goes, not to my knowledge.
3: My mind goes to the Industrial Revolution like the Luddites of the early 19th century. But I only think that because we called them Luddites, and there were this giant protest that made a lot of press. And I don't even know if it was that.
7: There'll always be some area in which labor has a comparative advantage over machines. Mm. I think, unless AI is as different as some people, there are plenty of smart people who embrace more pessimism.

0: is in California too, is the case of a dynamic economy that transitioned to services. States that weren't able to, economies that weren't able to or willing to, have suffered a different fate.
1: Let's take a quick break. When we come back, want to talk about the real estate market, because as we mentioned at the beginning of the show, mortgage rates this week hit a 9-month high. Bond yields are up. What does that mean for investors, real estate owners, potential buyers? That's all next on the Financial Exchange.
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0: us for the most up-to-date business news you need to know. This is the Financial Exchange.
1: So, Mark, as we talked about, bond yields have shot up this year, a move of about 0.7%, 70 basis points on the 10-year Treasury. Right. Mortgage rates have followed. I want to talk about this from a number of different perspectives, but let's start with the individual investor who owns bonds who might be feeling some of the scar tissues of 2022 when even what they consider to be that safe portion, that conservative portion of their portfolio, moved down in value by some 15% by September of 2022 due to inflation and the Federal Reserve and everything else. So talk to me about the mechanics there, because bond investors have probably lost some money on average this year, depending on when they got into their holdings. What should investor be concerned about a repeat of 2022, I guess, would be the question.
2: I should correct myself and say that 0.7 percentage, that 70 so-called basis point rise, is since the start of the conflict in Iran.
1: Not since the beginning of the year.
2: So sorry about that. Yeah, it's probably disappointing when you lose money on what's supposed to be the safe part of your portfolio, but you would also expect, because it's not perfectly correlated, doesn't move in lockstep with equities, the reason you own it in the first place, you might also expect that in periods of buoyant equity market performance, bonds wouldn't necessarily go up in price and therefore down in yield as well. So were you getting it, like, why does that happen? What are the mechanics of a fall price, and what's the relationship? Okay, I think just to sum it up, to just get to the conclusion, a bond's price and its yield, its interest rate, are inversely or negatively related. When a bond's price goes up, think of the bond's yield as sitting in this is a fraction now. Picture a fraction. So you got something on top, something in the bottom. You got coupon payment on top, and you've got a bond price in the bottom. That coupon payment is set when the bond is issued. I'm oversimplifying here a little bit.
1: Yep.
2: When the bond's price goes up, the yield, because the thing sitting on top, which is the coupon payment in my little fraction here, that stays still. So the denominator's going up. The numerator, top of the fraction, is not going anywhere. Fraction gets smaller.
1: Yep.
2: Right? And that's effectively illustrates the inverse relationship. And outstanding bonds have to compete with newly issued bonds, thus the inverse relationship.
1: The question would be, obviously, do you expect rates to move as much as they did in 2022? And I would argue most do not. Most do not.
2: Well,
1: think
2: Fed was raising rates aggressively
1: in 2022, and I don't think we're talking about this year, but that would be the most dramatic example.
2: But you could make a case, Mike, that the Fed's going to have to step on the brake again, maybe not as dramatically, because we're starting from a higher point. Fed funds was zero then; it's 3.5 now.
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1: Tucker, did we have any housing market predictions going into this year? I know we like to talk about the subject quite a bit. I don't know if we have.

0: great housing market, housing sales season this year with everything else going on.
1: On the one hand, job market has been stable. I'll characterize it as stable. Unemployment is low. First-time claims have been steady.
0: Mm-hmm.
1: Payroll growth has resumed after flatlining last year. On the other, and also on the sort of pro side of the ledger, economic growth appears to be holding up. Not the breakneck above trend pace that we saw in coming out of COVID, and then in 2023, 2024, 2025 slowed a little bit, but probably at or slightly above or around trend. On the other hand, real wage growth has gone negative, and I don't know how much credence to put in consumer sentiment. Very hard to compare today's readings to past readings, but I don't think you can conclude from the consumer sentiment reading we got today that people are feeling better than they were 6 months ago. Maybe that's the safest thing to conclude. So I don't know. I'm looking at the macroeconomic backdrop here and asking, is it supportive of, or is it likely to retard, you know, housing? And I think there's an argument for...
0: It's like stuck in neutral is kind of where I land, right? There's enough growth to stoke demand, but with rates high, there's just not a lot of inventory. I know I've brought this up before, but I have to again. My brother, you know, lives in New York and has been thinking about moving to Connecticut for quite some time now, and I wish somebody could explain to me what happened to Connecticut's real estate market, because pre-COVID, there were 15,000 plus units for sale in April of 2019, and they still are only at 3,800 now. I have no idea what's happened to that market. We've got to take a quick break, but a lot more to come in the second hour of the Financial Exchange. Stay tuned. We'll be right back.

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9: 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And today we're talking about the top estate planning mistakes to avoid. Todd, what is the downside of adding your kids to your accounts or adding their names to your real estate deeds as a joint owner? Won't this avoid probate?
10: You're absolutely right. It would avoid probate, but there are better ways to avoid probate than just doing something simple, right? Simple isn't always better. 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Here's the problem. 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
7: Hi, this is Chuck and Mike from the Armstrong Advisory Group, and we have a guide this month titled Consolidating Investment Accounts. Mike, what are some of the problems that people run into when they have accounts scattered everywhere?
8: The first one is just difficult to maintain and monitor. I can't tell you how many times I've met with somebody who has a life insurance policy that still has their brother on it instead of their wife or their husband, for example. So it does become really tough to monitor those things. If you're getting to required minimum distribution age, there can be certain rules around where you take money out of specific accounts, and if you miss it, there can be tax penalties. So it just becomes complicated to administer everything.
7: Despite that, there are still some cases where it makes sense to maintain a number of separate accounts as opposed to consolidating.
8: Oh, absolutely. I mean, we all know cases where, hey, that new bank is going to give you a better CD rate or introductory rate, and that can be worth real money. In other cases, you know, if you have a retirement plan, there can be special benefits to keeping the money there. Maybe it is a excellent plan with really low costs. Maybe it'll allow you to avoid a required minimum distribution if you're still working into your 70s. Or there can be other strategies too. You know, having money in a retirement plan and allowing you to do what's called a backdoor Roth conversion, all sorts of things that allow you to take advantage of having accounts in specific places.
7: Folks, the guide is titled Consolidating Investment Accounts, and there are two ways to request it. 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

0: about 0.2% in early trading. This all comes back on the back of a not a crazy busy earnings week, but we did have Nvidia, and then we had a lot of retail earnings. Walmart, Target, TJX companies, Home Depot, and Lowe's all reporting earnings this week. And I can't look at any of them and say they were received with massive fanfare. I think TJX might have had the best results of them. Target arguably had pretty good results as well. Walmart citing some concerns about their consumer facing higher gas prices and pulling back on spending. Home Depot and Lowe's maintained their guidance. Home Depot talked about a slow housing market impacting their sales and same-store sales missing expectations. So overall, I'd say a mixed bag. Nvidia's earnings, as always, were incredible for any company out there normally, but for expectations investors for Nvidia, not quite enough to ignite the stock upward, and was pretty flat after their earnings. So fairly busy week, though, when it came to those companies and their earnings. Taking a look at gas prices, we're now sitting at $4.55 per gallon, according to AAA. That's up slightly from a month ago, where we were sitting at $4 even, and has just continued pretty much in a straight line upward since the outbreak of war in Iran. 30-year fixed rate mortgage yesterday, 6.75%. Anything else catching your eye over the course of this week, Mark, when it comes to markets?
1: No. There's so much to say about tech and the size that it's in terms of market capitalization, the proportion of the S&P 500, the leading index for the for large cap stocks and a proxy for U.S. stocks generally. Tech is nearly 40% of that benchmark now. Tech alone is almost the size of the U.S. economy as measured by GDP. It's comparing stocks to flows, so I don't love doing that. No, but there are plenty of problems with that approach, but it's still pretty remarkable that not long ago, people used to sound the alarm bell when the value of the stock market, the total market capitalization, exceeded GDP. Warren Buffett famously cited that as a measure of excessive investor exuberance. And now tech alone is nearly as big as the U.S. I'm rounding up.

0: Yeah, it's been an interesting week. If anybody's familiar with how IPOs traditionally work and how publicly traded companies traditionally operate and want to see something that's just pretty wild, go look at the S1 and all the filings and all the commentary on it for SpaceX's, because it's so unique that it's requiring a bunch of, you know, NASDAQ and S&P to completely rewrite the rules of how companies get listed into their indices because of the kind of strangeness of this specific IPO and how it's going to operate going forward. So pretty interesting stuff, obviously going to garner a lot of investor attention, as Elon Musk and his companies almost always do. In addition to everything else this week, we got meeting minutes from the last Federal Reserve meeting where, as we knew, there's quite a bit of disagreement in terms of the direction of things. Generally speaking, the Fed kept interest rates where they were, and more members expressed concern over statements that interest rates would be coming down. They continued to express confusion and, I guess a lack of real firm grasp on what AI is going to do to inflation and interest rates, as well as big questions. I found this piece a little bit surprising that they had as much commentary on the private credit space as they did, basically, you know, citing as a big risk to the economy, but acknowledging that
1: that's
0: fine,
1: because they are regulators.
0: Yeah, they should be.
1: But speculating about the productivity enhancing characteristics of AI is irresponsible, which is ironic because Warsh has criticized the Fed for going off the rails and exceeding its remit in so many other ways. Go ahead. I'm sorry.
0: No, please.
1: So the argument is, well, we can cut interest rates today because AI is going to be great. It's going to make us more productive, and that'll keep wage growth lower. That'll reduce wage growth relative to productivity growth, which will keep inflation down. None of this has happened yet. It's entirely speculative.
0: Mm-hmm.
1: That may happen, although the fact that we're talking about it could result in people demanding higher. See, the thing that was great about the late 90s is that people's wage demands were lower than the rate of productivity growth. That helped keep inflation down. Mm. There's a relationship between the two. Inflation is just the difference, if you want to think about it that way. The argument at the time was people didn't know any better. So wages weren't growing as fast as productivity because people were too timid because of the experience of the previous two decades when wage growth was relatively modest relative to the 50s and 60s. And also, we didn't realize what was happening at the time, which was the latter was definitely true. We didn't realize productivity was increased, that the clip, the growth rate of productivity had gone up. But to argue in advance that not only will AI be successful, it will also, it's going to roll out sort of on schedule, and it's imminent. Its benefits are imminent. People will benefit from it, will become more productive, and our wage demands will be tame. You can probably sense just from my little exposition there, it's more of an explanation, I guess, or a description.
0: It's mostly your tone of voice that insinuates what your conclusion is. It's just your general attitude, actually.
1: It's your contemptuous, sarcastic, off-putting demeanor that
0: drove the point home for me.
1: No, but you know what I'm saying, Mike? You get what I'm saying. We're piling assumption on top of assumption there. Warsh is speaking. I don't know if he's going to actually behave this way. He's speaking recklessly and frankly like the non-economist that he is.
0: Frankly, well, we will have to see, because he hasn't spoken in that way now for several months since he got the nomination.
1: Oh, come on, Mike. We know what he thinks. We know what he said.
0: We know what he said to get the job. I'm not willing to jump to the conclusion that he genuinely believes those things.
1: You think he's going to cross Trump?
0: I don't know. We'll find out. But I do poo-poo the thinking that, hey, this technology that is still in development stage, that is visibly crowding out other spending and driving prices higher in this moment, right? We can theorize about what it might do in the future, but is there really any argument that the AI development boom that we are seeing right now is a major contributor to GDP, a major contributor to growth, and driving up prices higher for things hardware, cell phones, and other technology? Okay. There is no argument. It's driving car prices higher. It's driving refrigerators higher. It's driving my cell phone price higher and my Apple laptop higher, because now I'm competing for resources with these giant tech behemoths. I'm going to be competing for resources such as water and electricity with these guys now. And so

0: there's a very clear argument to me that, hey, all else equal, the AI boom is crowding out other spending and driving up prices higher. Maybe someday it can bring prices lower because of productivity, but for right now, there's really only one argument, which is it's driving up spending, driving up prices.
1: Yeah, and if it does push up economic growth, and I'm willing to admit that it could, that would call for higher, not lower, real short-term interest rates because of it increases for reasons similar to those that you were just explaining. It increases the demand for investment, basically, to finance all this stuff.
0: To be clear, it did increase growth, right?
1: I don't know. Did it?
0: I mean, it was a good 80% contribution to Q1 GDP,
1: right? The investment part of it. I'm sorry. Yeah. I'm talking about the productivity part of
0: it. I'm not saying it changed the trend line for growth, but in the most recent quarter, it was a major contributor to growth in the U.S. economy.
1: Well put.
0: Let's take a quick break. When we come back, playing a little bit of trivia here next on the Financial Exchange.
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7: 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Time for trivia here on the Financial Exchange. And in case you missed it this weekend, we will celebrate Memorial Day. Memorial Day was first recognized in 1868, but didn't become a federal holiday until the 70s. So our trivia question today, what year did Memorial Day become a federal holiday? Once again, what year did Memorial Day become a federal holiday? Be the third person today that text us at 617-362-1385 with the correct answer along with keyword trivia, and you'll win a Financial Exchange Show t-shirt. Once again, the third correct response to text us to the number 617-362-1385 with the correct answer along with the keyword trivia will win that t-shirt. See complete contest rules at financialexchangeshow.com.
8: The Wall Street Journal today wants you to know that you're probably overinvested in bonds, Mark. That's the headline from, actually it's yesterday's Wall Street Journal. And the author's quoted saying most financial advisors tell their clients to hold a 60-40 portfolio. I don't know if that's true. I haven't seen much evidence of that personally, but it's basically a criticism of the 60-40, which I think is a reasonable criticism to make. I don't think people should go into this blindly. And I'll also argue that for many folks that invest in their 401ks, for example, you could make a compelling argument that the target date retirement funds out there get overly conservative in some cases. I'm looking right now at some of the, some of the retirement income funds out there that are designed for somebody that retired like last year, and pretty much universally they have 50% of their portfolios in the bond market. So, I guess one, I'm comfortable saying that this might be the exact wrong time to write this article, given where equity markets have gone over the last several years. So, very much reader beware on this sort of thing. But when it comes to assessing the right portfolio allocation, I don't know, maybe I should be talking about this and not you, but I mean, you've worked in many scenarios when it comes to institutional investors, individual investors. I mean, what's the approach that gets taken? Because I do think that very often, especially individuals who

0: blindly choose a target allocation or have heard the term 60-40 will just, you know, blindly say, well, I'm older now, it's time to be more conservative.
1: It's a math problem. What's your required return? I mean, you do the as a renowned financial planner, Mike Armstrong.
0: Who are we talking about?
1: You do the Charles Schwab, there. Okay. They have an office next door. I was pointing next door. Yeah. You do the tough part, which is getting people to think about the lifestyle they want to live and what that is going to cost. The rest is easier. It's a math problem. There's this gap between Social Security, pension, and the lifestyle you want to live. Maybe that gap is $20,000, maybe it's $100,000. It depends. You know, it's all over the place, right?
0: Yep.
1: That's going to come from your assets. Okay, great. We've pinned down specifics. Now, what do you need to retire with to generate, maybe in the form of an annuity, maybe just in the form of a withdrawal?
0: Sure.
1: Enough to cover that gap. That, in turn, dictates your investment strategy. No planner worth their salt. Now, Posen is, he's a sort of a luminary. He knows what he's talking about. He's oversimplifying here. Nobody would prescribe a 60-40 and 80-20, and I speak in terms of stocks relative to bonds portfolio. A financial planner or even advisor would base their equity to bond allocation on your required return.
0: Yeah, here's the real work you need to do if you're going to handle this on your own. It's mapping out your needs. People ask all the time, like, well, you know, I'm 65 now, so what's the right allocation? There isn't one. There isn't a right allocation for you. Just plain and simple, there isn't one. You start by mapping out your needs, right? So, yeah, I'm going to retire in 2 years. I'm not planning on taking Social Security until 70. And this is how much I estimate I'm going to need to spend in retirement to get a framework for what does the next 5 to 10 years look like. Because if you approach the markets as a random walk, right, like, I think over the next 30 years it might average this, but I don't know what the sequence is going to be, and it could be down in any single year or any single decade, then you approach it with, okay, this is going to be random, and how do I set up my portfolio to deal with that randomness?
1: Random walk is my best guess of tomorrow is today. That's the simplest way to think about it. Most people, I think, assume that stocks are going to do over the next 30 what they did over the last 30, maybe a little bit of a haircut because the last 30 have been extraordinary. Maybe PE multiples that we sometimes talk about won't continue to grow. So maybe it's not 13, maybe it's 9, right? Long-term return from equities. 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
0: Go ahead, Mark.
1: Can I refine a point I was making earlier?
0: Yeah.
1: For some people, 100% equities might be an appropriate or necessary portfolio. Now, an academic would say you should never have 100% equities. There should always be something in there to buffet the extreme moves in equities.
0: Sure.
1: You need some kind of diversifier. But for someone with a long enough time frame and who also shares in the optimistic idea that stocks will return over the long pole, something in the, say, the high single digits, maybe low double digits, that to me seems a little overly optimistic. But so for some people, that might be appropriate. And that might be appropriate for some people in their 50s or 60s if they don't think they're going to need the money, or they want to leave it as a bequest in 30 or 40 years. Like you said, Mike, it's really situational.
0: Yeah, if you're doing it right, then there should be some 90-year-olds who are more aggressive than some 60-year-olds. That's just like the nature of how this should work, and oftentimes we let age guide too much. Quick break. Wall Street Watch is coming up next.

inflation specifically. We're starting to see some stuff in services, but by and large, what we were seeing was goods inflation beginning to cool off. The headline reports that we saw this morning for January were slightly higher than expectations, but I would say within a rounding error.

0: day. That's 866-848-5699. Or you can request the guide online at LegalExchangeShow.com. 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Cushing & Dolan and Armstrong Advisory do not endorse each other and are not affiliated.
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2: 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And today we're talking about the top estate planning mistakes to avoid. Todd, what is the downside of adding your kids to your accounts or adding their names to your real estate deeds as a joint owner? Won't this avoid probate?
3: You're absolutely right. It would avoid probate, but there are better ways to avoid probate than just doing something simple, right? Simple isn't always better. Throwing a name on an account or adding a designated beneficiary or a joint owner on a piece of property might not be the best way to go. Here's the problem. If you name one of your children as a joint owner and you have three children and you put that child on just because it's convenient and they're geographically close to you, well, you could be accidentally disinheriting your other children because this property, this asset will only go to that child. 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And plus, you've lost control over it. If you try to sell it, you need that kid's permission, and half the money would go to that kid. Please, folks, set up a trust, fund your trust much better than just trying to do it shorthanded and just give away assets or adding names to accounts.
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2: The markets are building on their gains, where the S&P 500 is on pace for its longest streak of weekly gains since December of 2023. Right now, the Dow is up over 0.8% or 419 points. S&P 500 up 0.2%. NASDAQ also up about 0.2% or 176 points. Russell 2000 up 0.2%. 10-year Treasury yield is flat at 4.57%, and oil up about 1.5% higher, trading right around $97 a barrel. According to the Wall Street Journal, premium movie theater IMAX is exploring a sale and has approached entertainment companies as potential buyers. IMAX shares are up nearly 15% now. Meanwhile, Workday shares are climbing 4% after the finance and HR software company reported stronger than expected results and raised its full-year margin outlook. Elsewhere, Zoom stock is rallying nearly 12% after the video conferencing company posted better than expected earnings and revenue in the previous quarter. Zoom also increased its stock repurchase authorization by $1 billion. And Estee Lauder and Puig have said they have terminated discussions of a potential merger. Estee Lauder said it will instead remain focused on its ongoing turnaround. Estee Lauder shares are up nearly 11% on that news. I'm Tucker.

0: So then that is Wall Street Watch. And in the previous segment, we asked you the trivia question, what year did Memorial Day become a federal holiday? That'll be 1971. And Tom from Erie, Pennsylvania is our winner today, taking home a Financial Exchange Show t-shirt. 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
1: Mark, blame AI for the strange death of dividends is the piece from the Wall Street Journal today. And while technically right, I'm not sure that it's really helpful for explaining things. So what it's pointing out is that as the S&P 500 has gotten more and more pricey, the dividend rate has naturally fallen. Many of the tech companies that have been bid up either don't pay a dividend or pay a very small dividend. And the dividend rate on the S&P 500 is just a calculation. How much of a dividend do you pay out versus the price on the S&P 500? So naturally, if it keeps hitting new all-time highs, it's going to get lower. That's one of the things that we actually look at as a valuation metric, is what is the dividend rate on the S&P 500?
2: Because it's money in the bank. It's real. It's like free cash flow, the ultimate form of free cash flow.
1: Right. So, yes, you can blame the run-up of tech stocks and AI specifically as part of the reason that's happened, but it doesn't mean that there aren't companies out there that still pay a very hefty dividend. And if you go looking, yeah, you can find all sorts of companies that are paying 5, 6, 7+% in dividend rates if that's what you are trying to accomplish. I think the other part, though, that's of interest to me is that the idea of dividend investing, which was very popular for quite some time, has, in my mind, really fallen by the wayside and has dramatically really underperformed. And whether you want to use a proxy like value investing versus growth investing or dividend investing as a real push, I mean, underperformed during the 2010s decade, has dramatically underperformed in the 2020s decade. And while I think we'll probably, you know, have its moment in the sun again, it's not a new phenomenon. This has been, yeah, you know, problematic for dividend
2: investors. And you hit the nail on the head. High dividend payers tend to be lower priced relative to book value, which makes them more value-ish as opposed to growthy.
1: Mm-hmm.
2: Where again, the dividing line there is based on price to book. That's how the major indices categorize value versus growth and blend. I think they all use something along those lines. Dividend payers, not unrelated to that, they tend to be smaller. And so if you keep those two characteristics of high dividend payers in mind, they tend to be closer to value on the value to growth spectrum, and they tend to be smaller on the small to large cap spectrum. That explains why they've, in a relative sense, underperformed. The story of the last 15 years has been large cap growth companies.
1: I would be interested, I don't know the answer to this, but I would have to guess that you got to go back a good 20 plus years to find a five-year time period where value actually outperformed.
2: Yeah, the
1: growth.
2: 2010s were such a period, for example.
1: The 2000s were, right?
2: I just said,
1: yeah, you'd have to find a time where that was defined by tremendous tech failure in the stock market, value outperformed. So, yeah, I would imagine that was the only time period. This just goes back to one of my common concerns about the markets is we are now so far removed from the last time we had a real prolonged market downturn, which, by the way, was 2008 was the last time we had one. You've had plenty of market downturns since then, but none of which I can define as prolonged. None of them have lasted more than a few months. And so there's an entire generation of investors now who have no idea what it's like to go through a three-year market pullback. And my personal opinion is we will have one again at some point. The idea of a market pullback that's so severe that it takes 2, 3, 4, 5 years to come back from, that idea is not dead. It's going to happen again someday, and it's been now 17 years since we've had it. So I'll be interested to see how people are prepared.
2: Yeah, you know, the interesting thing is, Mike, go back 10 years from today.
1: Okay.
2: And look at the performance of the Russell 1, which is mostly large cap, but the Russell 1 is the Russell 1000. So it goes...
1: So like double the S&P 500, more or less?
2: Yeah, sure. As a rule, sure. Close enough. It's technically the 1000 biggest value. I'm going to look at value and growth.
1: Sure.
2: As of 10 years ago, the case for value investing was a lot stronger, the long-term case. a dollar invested. Well, I'll just use percentages. A dollar. I said all these percentages, and then I start talking in dollars again. Starting from an investment period.

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11: Joining us now is Paul LaMonica from Barron's. Paul, any big plans for the... I'm not sure about New York, but up here it's like a high of 60 this weekend and a fair bit of rain. Any giant plans for Memorial Day weekend?
12: My younger son has a baseball tournament locally, so it'll be a lot of fun spending Memorial Day outdoors in the cold and rain. That's what you want in late May, definitely.
11: Paul, in a market awash with AI infatuation, you found an area that, as far as I know, has nothing to do with it. But

0: is benefiting this year in the market. Billboard advertising, having their moment in the sun right now, in spite of dollars going to social media advertising and, you know, hints that AI may begin advertising in their own models, yet billboards are shining here. What's going on with the likes of Lamar and Outfront Media, who I believe own pretty much all of the billboards in this country these days?
1: They own a majority of them, definitely. But yeah, Lamar and Outfront are interesting companies. A little bit of a different dynamic. Outfront, in addition to billboards, is also a major player in transit advertising, so buses and subways and other trains. But what's fascinating about these two companies is that I think a lot of advertisers recognize that you don't necessarily have as many options as a consumer of these ads, if you will, to skip the ads in the way that you would with a DVR when watching television, or tuning things out in other ways. These are giant advertisements that are staring down at you as you drive, or as your driverless car drives and you're hopefully still looking up or at the road. It's going to be interesting to see, because revenue growth is expected to be very solid, about 5 to 8% for these two companies this year. And in the case of Outfront, because of some of the efforts they're making to increase their digital advertising at transit agencies, they're more relevant, kind of getting more advertisements out there, and can boost revenue that way, because they are able to serve more ads than they would have in a more static world, if you will.
0: What does this look like going into, it's midterm election season. I tend to think of television advertising when I go there, but is that a big year of business for them?
1: That is. And what's interesting is that Lamar's CEO said in the company's most earnings conference call just a few weeks ago that they're actually seeing trends in this year's election cycle, even though it's a midterm, not a presidential election, that are outpacing where they were in 2024. So I think there is this sense that, what could be a very contentious election cycle, with a lot of people wondering whether or not there's going to be a big shift in Washington, with Democrats potentially gaining more seats in the House and Senate, how Republicans respond to that. You could have a lot of people stepping up their advertising, which could include billboards and transit ads as well.
0: What else could be a catalyst here? I obviously think about the return to office. Maybe public transit is going to finally become a little bit busier than it has been for the last 5 or 6 years. I know both of them don't have exposure there, but what are other catalysts that analysts are talking about when it comes to these two?
1: Yeah, the return to office definitely, I think, is a catalyst. Outfront has already said that they're seeing very strong growth, particularly with the New York City's MTA. Mm-hmm. So, a lot of people, I think, are taking trains, buses, subways back into the offices in Manhattan again. So that's something that should help them. But, I think in the case of both companies, for all of the worries about rising inflation and how that's impacting the broader economy, the job market has held up relatively well. So if consumers are still working and driving, even with fears of higher gas prices because of what's happened to oil due to the conflict in Iran, people on the roads, for business or leisure travel, that helps drive more eyeballs looking at these giant billboards.
0: Well, thank you, Paul. This has been refreshing after a week of talking pretty much exclusively about gasoline, artificial intelligence, and SpaceX, to hear about a traditional media company doing fairly well at the moment is fascinating. Paul, thanks so much for joining us. Appreciate it, and we'll talk to you again next week.
1: Thanks a lot. Have a good long weekend, guys.
0: Time for a bit of Stack Roulette here on the Financial Exchange. Mark, Want to kick us off here?
2: Yeah, we're about to have a new Fed chairman as soon as the president wraps up his remarks. He's been talking for several minutes now. He'll swear. I think he's going to personally

0: The headline reports that we saw this morning for January were slightly higher than expectations, but I would say within a rounding error of overall expectations for what we would see from the headline numbers. So let's start right there. Headline inflation up 0.5% month over month. I believe expectations were for a 0.4% increase. Year over year, 6.4% year over year. So a decline from last month, but again, slightly hotter than was anticipated, I believe.
1: Yeah, I think we'd been lulled into a sense in markets, not us, just collectively we, the whole country, investors, however you want to think about that, had been lulled into

0: or that I can watch it, because again, there are a lot of members of that Fed right now that seem very suspicious of his motives and his opinion on things, and so I'll be fascinated to hear what he has to say.
1: We're getting
0: about
1: a little
0: that.
1: Preview of it right here. The president's been talking for like 10 minutes. This guy should have been, he should have been sworn in and at lunch with the rest of the FOMC like 7 minutes ago. So this is going to be really interesting.
0: Real quickly, my item for Stack Roulette here before we go. Weird ETFs just keep getting weirder. ETFs used to be just a low-cost way of index investing primarily. These days, you can buy darn near an ETF to accomplish any goal of yours, including a new one that was launched recently by Tuttle Capital. It's the UFO Disclosure ETF that is specifically a fund that seeks to buy stocks that could benefit from government disclosure, confirmation, or exploitation of advanced technologies related to non-human intelligence. So it's the X-Files ETF, I suppose, and you can actually invest on that. And believe it or not, he's got $2 million in the fund, according to Wall Street Journal. We've got to take a quick break for the rest of the day. Have a great long weekend. Happy Memorial Day, and we will see you on Tuesday right back here.

0: Hi, this is Chuck and Mike from the Armstrong Advisory Group, and we have a guide available this month titled Consolidating Investment Accounts. Mike, how does someone end up with just this sprawl of different accounts over time?
1: We've all seen it before with family members or even ourselves, but according to the BLS these days, the average person stays at a job fewer than 4 years. And so imagine you're job hopping from place to place. You might have a retirement plan through there. And all of a sudden, a decade into your career, you could have two or three different retirement plans just from, changing jobs and taking that next promotion at a new place.
0: It doesn't even just happen with different retirement or investment accounts. It can happen with bank accounts or insurance policies. You can end up with stuff scattered everywhere.
1: Well, we all know that, that aunt or that family member that is always scouring for the best CD rate or interest rate on the savings account, or has some money with this broker and this financial 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
2: 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At Cushing & Dolan, they've seen it all. Plans that aren't complete, that only rely on a will or lack of funding of a trust. 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
0: Hi, this is Chuck and Mike from the Armstrong Advisory Group, and we have a guide this month titled Consolidating Investment Accounts. Mike, what are some of the problems that people run into when they have accounts scattered everywhere?

0: The first one is just difficult to maintain and monitor. I can't tell you how many times I've met with somebody who has a life insurance policy that still has their brother on it instead of their wife or their husband, for example. So it does become really tough to monitor those things. If you're getting to required minimum distribution age, there can be certain rules around where you take money out of specific accounts. And if you miss it, there can be tax penalties. So it just becomes complicated to administer everything.
1: Despite that, there are still some cases where it makes sense to maintain a number of separate accounts as opposed to consolidating.
0: Oh, absolutely. I mean, we all know cases where, hey, that new bank is going to give you a better CD rate or introductory rate, and that can be worth real money. In other cases, you know, if you have a retirement plan, there can be special benefits to keeping the money there. Maybe it is a excellent plan with really low costs. Maybe it'll allow you to avoid a required minimum distribution if you're still working into your 70s. Or there can be other strategies too, you know, having money in a retirement plan and allowing you to do what's called a backdoor Roth conversion, all sorts of things that allow you to take advantage of having accounts in specific places.
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10: 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And today we're talking about the top estate planning mistakes to avoid. Todd, what is the downside of adding your kids to your accounts or adding their names to your real estate deeds as a joint owner? Won't this avoid probate?
11: You're absolutely right. It would avoid probate, but there are better ways to avoid probate than just doing something simple, right? Simple isn't always better. Throwing a name on an account or adding a designated beneficiary or a joint owner on a piece of property might not be the best way to go. Here's the problem. If you name one of your children as a joint owner and you have three children and you put that child on just because it's convenient and they're geographically close to you, well,

0: Doctor.
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12: 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This show is powered by Visa and Norton, two brands that protect you in slightly different ways, but we'll get to that shortly. I hope you're having an awesome day this May so far. 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

0: $5 trillion company, the most valuable company on the planet. And with the AI boom, which needs NVIDIA's chips, I don't see this changing anytime soon. All right, I'll report from Taipei and the Computech show on Tech It Out in the next couple of episodes for sure. Now, on today's show, we're going to learn about Qlix off the top in a couple of minutes from now. It's a company that has a popular physical keyboard attachment for your iPhone or Android, adding that comfortable QWERTY keyboard feeling under your thumbs. Plus, they also have a minimalist phone coming out in 2026 for those who don't want distractions. You know, all the notifications that we get going off every minute and social media posts and all that. We're going to catch up with Jeff Gadway at Qlix, who previously worked at BlackBerry, which may not be much of a surprise there. This hour, we're also going to talk about a small theater company in Canada called Talk Is Free Theater. Why am I interviewing them for a show called Tech It Out? Well, they're leveraging augmented reality glasses that lets the audience see real-time captions to the performances in one of 40-odd languages. How smart is that? Or if you're hard of hearing or deaf, these glasses can be ideal for you as well, of course. And they're free to borrow when you're at one of their performances. I wanted to do this interview on Tech It Out to show you what's possible with live theater and technology like these glasses, which, by the way, are called ARIA. It stands for Augmented Reality for Immersive Accessibility, or ARIA for short. Love that. So you'll have to tell me what you think of this interview coming up. And finally, on today's Tech It Out, I'll sit down with an NFL spokesperson about how technology is helping football fans and teams. All of this and more on an all-new Tech It Out. All right, let's officially kick off the show with our first interview. Two of the products I wrote about unveiled at the Consumer Electronics Show, or CES, back in January, were from a company called Qlix, co-founded by Jeff Gadway, a former BlackBerry employee, and so its product lineup may seem like a bit of deja vu. But I'll let Jeff tell you all about it as we've got him on the line. Qlix Chief Marketing Officer and co-founder Jeff Gadway with us to chat for a bit. Hey, Jeff, good to talk to you. Thanks for your time.
1: Yeah, thank you, Mark. Really good to chat with you again.
0: Yeah, awesome. Now, before we start, I just wanted to mention that my youngest son just finished up at Laurier University as an undergrad. That's your alma mater.
1: Go Hawks.
0: There you go. Go Hawks. Yeah. Well, my daughter who's at Guelph in grad school may say something about that. Griffins for her. But yeah, go Hawks. So yeah, he had a great time at Wilfrid Laurier. He still is living in Waterloo for the summer. And speaking of that area, BlackBerry, of course, is an iconic brand, to say the least. So before we talk about what you're up to at Qlix, tell us about your previous experience at BlackBerry.
1: Yeah, happy to, Mark. You know, Laurier is kind of where it all started. I was part of the co-op program, and one of my co-op terms was with a company called Research in Motion. And when I joined as a co-op student in 2005, you know, it was the must-have product. You know, everyone was wanting one. And so I got an opportunity to join RIM, you know, later BlackBerry, and was there for the better part of 10 years. And I joke with people that I was part of kind of the rise, the reign, the fall, and the rebirth. And so while I was there, I worked on a number of the popular smartphones. I was involved in BlackBerry Messenger, BBM, everyone loved.
0: That was so big. You had to be part of the club. That was a big deal.
1: Yeah, yeah.
0: BBM, that was the bomb back in the day. Everybody had to be on it, and if you weren't, you really felt left out. And then you co-founded Qlix, so your chief marketing officer. Now, obviously, BlackBerry best known for its keyboard-based smartphones, so now, is it fair to say you've brought that to all other phones today? Tell us about the Qlix family of keyboards.
1: Yeah, we started Qlix in 2023 and launched our first products in 2024 with keyboard cases that add buttons to whatever phone it is that you own, whether it's an iPhone or a Razer or a Pixel. You slide your phone in and it gives you your screen back. You get to use physical tactile buttons that are more satisfying and more accurate. And we saw such a great response from a lot of people who used to use keyboard phones, but also this entirely new generation of younger folks who were typing on buttons for the first time that wanted something more tactile, more analog. And that's what led us to ultimately launch the two new products that we introduced this year, Power Keys and Communicator, that I'm sure we'll talk about. But it all started with the keyboard case and trying to bring the benefit of buttons onto our modern phones with all of the great things that they allow us to do, like apps and content.
0: So that's a good point. I mentioned in my introduction that it was deja vu. So that's assuming the listeners right now grew up with BlackBerry and they maybe have a nostalgic

0: another big product coming in 2026. It's the Clix Communicator. This got a lot of press at CES. Tell us about it.
1: So Clix Communicator is a new type of smartphone that's really designed around helping you to communicate and separate the signal from the noise. And it really stems from what we're hearing in the market, that people want more purposeful technology, more intentional technology. They're tired of picking up their phone to do something and ending up on a side quest and getting pulled into all sorts of distractions and doom scrolling. And so Communicator, while it gives you all of the functionality that you would expect from a typical phone today in terms of apps and content, it's really been optimized around a couple of things, which is helping you understand what's most important, giving you the right tool for the task from an input perspective. You mentioned you use voice as much as thumbs, so you know we support both of those. And then there's a lot of customization and control that we're trying to bring back to the smartphone that we feel has kind of been lost, as you know, a lot of smartphones try to build something that is, you know, kind of at the lowest common denominator for the most broadest group of people. We're trying to really empower people who need to take action on the go.
0: More with Clix, at least for a few more minutes. When we return on Tech It Out, Jeff Gadway is going to tell us a bit more about the Clix Communicator. And don't forget, also on this show, a theater company in Canada that's leveraging augmented reality glasses. This is wild. So audience members who are either hard of hearing or deaf or want to see the performance in their mother tongue, the captions in front of their eyes. Wild stuff. We're also going to talk with the NFL this hour and more on a new Tech It Out. We'll be right back.
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5: 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Visa's Mark Nelson, head of consumer payment products, says Visa recently announced 7 new and exciting technologies. Mark shared a couple with me here.
6: But we've introduced a flexible credential whereby a single card can be what you want it to be depending on the transaction type. 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And it's a way in which the consumers can have a little bit more control over who they share their data with.
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4: That was your Tech It Out Minute.
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0: to Tech It Out. We've got a few more minutes with Jeff Gadway from Klix coming up in a moment. We're learning about this new physical keyboard for your iPhone and Android with a built-in power bank. And we, just before the break, learned about the Communicator, a standalone phone. But first, I wanted to give a shout-out to Visa, a huge partner on Tech It Out. Did you know that shoppers are 3 times more likely to enter an unfamiliar store if it displays a Visa logo? And customers are 5 times more likely to think a merchant is reputable. This is because Visa has invested billions over the years in fraud prevention, so you don't need to think twice about shopping at retail or online with your Visa card. Nor should businesses be concerned about secure payments. Visa is deploying advanced technology to ensure customer data is not vulnerable, no matter where the transactions take place. This includes tokenization, pioneered by Visa, as one part of the solution, which reduces the risk of identity theft. Because this technology replaces your actual cardholder info with a random alphanumeric code, so the merchant never sees your real card number, yet it ensures a fast transaction as well. To learn more about Visa's work in protecting you and your purchases, head over to visa.com/security. 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We are chatting with Jeff Gadway from Klix. Now, before the break, you were telling us about this small communicator device. Is it fair to say that this is a companion device to your existing smartphone that you may leave in your jacket pocket or a purse, and it communicates wirelessly to your phone for your cell phone access? Or can you actually leave your smartphone at home if you're, say, going for a walk and you just want something to stay connected, but you don't want all the apps and all the bells and whistles?
1: Well, Communicator is a standalone smartphone with its own 5G connectivity. And what we've heard is that a lot of people are excited to use it as their kind of one and only phone, or maybe an evening or weekend phone.
0: Right.
1: You bring up a really good point, Mark. And we think that, you know, today we use a lot of complementary devices. You know, many people carry a tablet and an e-reader because an e-reader is just better for reading.
0: Yeah, outdoors anyways.
1: Yeah, exactly. And so what we're trying to do here is build something that is really optimized for communications and staying on top of all of your messaging. And so we think a lot of people might use it alongside a more traditional all-touch phone that's really geared towards consumption and content creation. So that's what's been really exciting, Mark, since we introduced the product in January, is just hearing how different people see Communicator fitting into their lives.
0: Because this is radio or podcast, can you explain what it looks like a small smartphone with a physical QWERTY keyboard at the bottom?
1: Yeah, happy to do my best to paint a picture here. Envision something that is maybe 80% the height of a traditional

0: number one market with about 60% of our total sales. And then rounding out the top five, you've got the UK, Canada, where I am, Japan and Germany. But we really have customers all over the world, from Singapore to Malaysia to South Korea and beyond.
1: Wow. Congrats. 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Where can we learn more?
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1: All right. Jeff, thank you so much for your time. It was great to chat with you once again. Congrats on your successes at Clicks to date, and look forward to seeing what's next over the next 6 to 12 months as well. All the best.
0: Thank you, Mark. I really appreciate it.
1: 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I'm your host, Mark Saltzman. Love hearing from Tech It Out listeners. If you want to hit me up on social media, I can help you with your tech questions, or maybe you've got suggestions for upcoming guests or topics for Tech It Out. Anything you don't like about the show, you can give me feedback for sure. I'll spell my name in a moment, but you can find me on X, Threads, Instagram, Facebook, Blue Sky, LinkedIn, TikTok, and YouTube. It's Mark Saltzman, MarkSaltzman. Mark Saltzman. Looking forward to saying hi. Let me know where you're tuning into the show from. I always get a kick out of the city or town that you're in, and if you're listening on your favorite local talk radio station or in podcast form. 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And all right, when we return on Tech It Out, we're going to learn about a theatrical company leveraging tech in really innovative ways. We'll be right back. Stay with us.
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0: 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This is Tech It Out. 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
1: Welcome back to Tech It Out. As a tech lover, I always find it fascinating how technology can transform other industries, and that includes the arts. In Canada, just north of Toronto, is a town called Barrie, and there's a small theater company there called Talk Is Free Theater, and beginning with the performance next month of a play called Something Old by Kira Vu, they're introducing a technology called Aria Translation Glasses that can be worn by audience members to see the performance with subtitles in real time in their own mother tongue. Joining us to tell us more is Arkady Spivak, artistic producer at Talk Is Free Theater. Thanks for your time, Arkady. Good to chat with you.
2: Thank you for having me.
1: 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Love that. We'll get to that in a moment. But first, please tell us a bit about you and your work at Talk Is Free Theater, or TIFT for short. Another acronym.
2: We do love acronyms. Once you get older, you don't have much time left, so you don't need to shorten everything. So Talk Is Free Theater, or TIFT, is a Barrie-based professional theater company. We are the only professional theater company in Central Ontario that operates a traditional season, which is basically from fall to late spring till about now. We do a lot of funky things. We do a lot of, you know, traditional work in our studio theater managed by the city of Barrie for us. But we also, because we didn't have facilities for many years, we learn how to produce theater pretty much anywhere, on a moving bus, on a rooftop, in a basement. My latest thing is talking to our supporters and evicting them from their own house because I needed their living room to do a play for a general audience. And people still have the misfortune of inviting me to show me their new house. And I'm thinking, you realize, and I have to now disclaim what it can lead to. And they absolutely say yes. And because we don't really need a very specific infrastructure to produce theater, we can actually get our work pretty much anywhere. We do love a good adventure, which is probably what leads us to the next topic.
1: That's a good segue to chat about ARIA and your next performance in June called Something Old by Kira Vu, which I believe is not on a moving bus or in a home. This is at a theater, if I'm not mistaken, in Barrie, Ontario, which I might politely push back and not call it Central Ontario. As someone who lives north of Toronto myself, it's still Southern Ontario. It's a big province. Yeah, nonetheless, let's hear about these glasses. Again, the acronym is ARIA, Augmented Reality for Immersive Accessibility.
2: Yeah, because we do work that is staged in non-traditional spaces, which means the audience is all over the place. You know, they're not all looking at the same direction. Certain pieces that we do actually require, as part of the experience, audience participation. And of course, Barrie, as much of Canada, is transforming very rapidly. A third do not speak English as the first language, if not at all. So you sort of wonder, in the full accessibility or embracing of accessibility in Canadian professional theater, the one thing that never got solved was the language diversity, which is quite ironic for a country with two official languages and you know, indigenous tongues and multicultural identity and everything else. The English interpretation or the language interpretation into different languages is not new in theater. You would probably put them in surtitles. In theater, it's all about space management. You cannot, it's all about seeing. It's all about how artists solve the space that you're in, where actors are configured in a scene. Why did Romeo turn away from Juliet and went under the balcony? All of this is important nuance that if you're looking up, you will miss. Not to mention when the audience actually has to contribute to the narrative. So we wanted to do two things. We wanted to completely break a language barrier in immersive work. The glasses have been tried. Immersive interaction in non-traditional spaces is new, as well as the fact that it has capacity for both pre-translated scripts, projecting pre-translated scripts, as well as live spontaneous translation. Which that component was new.
1: All right, so these glasses will translate the performance, which presumably is in English, Arkady, into, as I said off the top of the show, your mother tongue, if it's not English. How many different languages does it support?
2: It supports up to 48 languages in the same performance, of which one can be English for those who are deaf or hard of hearing or language learners.
1: Yeah, good point. So you may want to read it in English anyways, or if you have trouble with the accents. So that's a lot of languages. And it does work in real time, like unlike Netflix, where the show or the movie is already pre-produced and the timing is always the exact same whenever somebody watches it. With live performance,

0: this morning for January were slightly higher than expectations, but I would say within a rounding error of overall expectations for what we would see from the headline numbers. So let's start right there. Headline inflation up 0.5% month over month. I believe expectations were for a 0.4% increase. Year over year, 6.4% year over year. So a decline from last month, but again, slightly hotter than was anticipated, I believe.
1: Yeah, I think we'd been lulled into a sense in markets, not us, just collectively we, the whole country, investors, however you want to think about it.

0: on the Aria translation glasses with Talk Is Free Theater and its artistic producer, Arkady Spivak, when we return on Tech It Out. Stick with us. We'll be right back.
1: Breaking down geek speak into street speak. Tech It Out, hosted by Mark Saltzman.
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0: Welcome back to Tech It Out. If you're just joining us now, I am chatting with Arkady Spivak. He is the artistic producer at Talk Is Free Theatre. This is a theatrical production company in Barrie, Ontario, north of Toronto, and they're leveraging technology in a really interesting way. And I'm going to ask him in a moment if this could be used in other theatres across the U.S. or across Canada. But I wanted to profile them with how they're using these glasses called ARIA. It stands for Augmented Reality for Immersive Accessibility, whereby the attendees, the audience, they are wearing these glasses if they so choose. It's free to borrow. And when they are watching a performance like the upcoming production of Something Old by Kira Vu in June, they can see the performance with subtitles in real time in their mother tongue, supporting over 40 languages. Or if you are hard of hearing, if you're deaf, you can see it in English as well, just to assist and enhance the performance for you. Love it. These glasses that you wear, was this built for the theater community? And I'm assuming, just because this is radio or podcast, I don't know what they look like. Are they lightweight glasses or is it more of a big headset? Can you talk to us a bit about the design?
1: Absolutely. You have to believe me when I say they're the sexiest pair of glasses I've ever seen. They're very light. And they, yeah, thank you. And they can actually be worn outright or attached to prescription glasses, set of glasses that, that people already wear. It can do both things. We did create the software and build the hardware from scratch because of the uniqueness of the need and because this was essentially a pandemic project. And of

0: course, there was terrible supply imbalance, and we had to bring a part from, from Lithuania, and then another part from China, then whatever. So we actually created everything ourselves as Beat Theater producing theater.
1: Now, you're an artistic producer at Tacos Free Theater, or TIFT, but are you an engineer too, or you just have this technical side to you, or business savoir-faire?
0: Yeah, no technical, semi-business. It just had a great idea, Fortunately, I have an old friend, an old good friend who loves a hobby project, who works for Airbus in Munich by day. And in pandemic, he needed a hobby project. So I was more than happy to help.
1: Could other theaters use this, or is this proprietary to Talk Is Free? Will other performances be like Something Old by Kira Vu, where you'll support it going forward?
0: Yes, very good question. Thank you. We've tested it before. Automatically, it's now offered at every performance in there
1: Okay.
0: going forward. So we do need to budget for an extra operator, which is always a delight for a producer who is raising money. And it is entirely transferable. Obviously, we have only so many units for our work, and oftentimes we have projects happening at the same time, one in Barrie, one in Toronto, et cetera, et cetera. We don't have infinite number of units, but there is no reason why it can't work in other theaters for both traditional and non-traditional productions.
1: Well, who knows? Somebody may be listening to this who works at another theater in another city, and maybe there's some kind of licensing or partnership opportunities there. With that in mind, where can our listeners learn more about TIFT and the upcoming Something Old by Kira Vu performance, and maybe even see the Aria glasses? Is there a website?
0: Yes, both is true. Our website is www.tift for Talk is Free Theater.ca. There is information on the play. Under service projects, there is a full page with a demonstration on ARIA as well. It runs from June 18th to the 27th, and this is our last production of the season. So we wanted to try something new for something called Something Old.
1: All right, tift.ca. Arkady, great to chat with you. Congrats on your work at Talk Is Free Theater. And Aria, amazing. Thank you again.
0: Thank you so much for having me, Mark.
1: Personally, I love stories like this, accessibility stories, how tech can level the playing field for everybody. And so let me know what you think, though. Is this the kind of stuff you like to hear on Tech It Out? You can find me on social media, as I said earlier in the program. I'm on Facebook and Instagram, Threads and Blue Sky, YouTube, TikTok, LinkedIn, and others as well. Or you can send me an email, by the way. If you're not on social media, then you can go to my website, which is simply marksaltzman.com. That's marksaltzman.com. And you can write me a note there. Let me know what you think of the show. If you've got suggestions for topics that I haven't covered in a while, or guests, if you're sick of something like AI and you want me to move on, you can let me know what you think. I'm always open to suggestions. I wrote an article last week about people who may have a summer home, like a lake home, depending on where you live in the country. It could be called a cottage or a cabin. And I was recommending things like satellite internet through Starlink, backup power, in case there's a storm and you want to use your appliances and all that kind of stuff, medical equipment. I included an outdoor TV and all that. But in the article, I mentioned a portable speaker with a handle, one of those boom boxes. And I talked about how great the bass was, the low frequency sound. And someone wrote me and said, "Hey, this is not good for cottage life. We don't want to hear other people's music on the lake." And she brought up a good point, I have to say. And she also mentioned that rumbling bass is also not good for wildlife. Of course, you need to respect your neighbors naturally and the environment. That was an example of me not even thinking about that, And so I'm happy to be called out. Not perfect, but yeah, that kind of feedback. So if you want to share some Tech It Out feedback with me, it's all good. Don't forget, on this program, in a couple minutes from now, we're going to catch up with the NFL at an Amazon event, AWS, or Amazon Web Services, where we're going to learn how the NFL is leveraging technology to help with the teams and its players, keeping them healthy, and deliver data to fans that is meaningful to them to enhance the game, the big game for football fans. The AWS event that I attended in Las Vegas is called AWS reInvent. So we'll play that interview in a couple of moments from now. And next week on this show, if you are more of a soccer lover than a football fan, yes, and I know they call soccer football everywhere else in the world, I'm going to have SanDisk on this show. They're an official partner.

see some stuff in services, but by and large, what we were seeing was goods inflation beginning to cool off. The headline reports that we saw this morning for January were slightly higher than expectations, but I would say

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1: 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So I'm here at AWS reInvent, sitting with Mackenzie Herzog. She is Vice President of Player Health and Safety and Strategic Innovation at the NFL. Mm-hmm. Welcome to the program. Good to chat with you.
2: Thank you. Thanks for having me.
1: AWS, they have a longstanding partnership with NFL. Tell us a bit about that partnership and then your involvement.
2: Yeah, we do. So player health and safety is obviously a top priority for the NFL, and we've had a long history of collecting data to understand player injuries and to improve player health. We've made tremendous progress over the past decade, but prior to 2019, a lot of that data collection was very manual, and it was very time-consuming, and so we went on a roadshow to identify a partner that could help us synchronize all of the data sources together and analyze that data, and identified AWS as our partner to develop the Digital Athlete, which is our program that synchronizes data sources together to create a 360-degree view of the player on-field experience using data. So essentially, it creates a virtual laboratory for us to understand how to reduce injuries.
1: And how is that data captured? Do the players wear clothing or apparel that have sensors on it, or are these done with cameras that are capturing this from afar?
2: All of the above. So okay. We use many different data sources. We're very lucky in sports to have a lot of data. In our program, this comes from video. So we use video capture to identify data points. We also have sensors that the players wear in games and in practices so that we can understand things like workload and distance traveled. And importantly, we capture their injury data through an electronic medical record. And these are just a couple of data sources. We get data from a lot of different places, and that was really the technological hurdle to overcome, was to get all of those data together so that we can really harness the power of the data to make informed decisions about player health and safety.
1: Yeah, on that note, and speaking of injuries, a lot of this is for preventative care, if you will. So is it fair to say that if you are analyzing a team's players, let's say just, I don't know, Buffalo Bills or Dallas Cowboys, and you notice that, I don't know, a linebacker is walking a little funny with this left leg, that may hint at an injury that is about to get worse. So if that's true, mm-hmm. how do you communicate that back to the coach, to the organization, that, hey, watch that player because of what might happen?
2: Yeah, it's a really great question. So the Digital Athlete is an AI-backed platform that essentially takes all this data and then gives it back to the clubs so that they can make informed decisions about their players. So all 32 of our NFL clubs use the Digital Athlete, and they can create insights from the data. We have things like prediction models that identify players who may be at risk for a future injury, or we give them the data that they can compare their club or their players to the rest of the league, and so that they can identify patterns in the data. The practitioners on the field obviously know their players better than any of us do. And so what we're trying to do is really give that data back to them so that they can make more informed decisions and more data-driven decisions about how to care for their players in the best way that they can.
3: Yeah. Information is bliss, not ignorance
2: yes.
3: is bliss.
2: Right? Yes, exactly.
3: Can you quantify how successful this has been? I remember something specific about NFL and missed games.
2: So we use data to quantify.

0: the success of our programs. We want to see fewer injuries within the games, and we want our players to be available and on field and miss fewer games. So we do quantify success by tracking metrics, whether that's the number of concussions, the number of games missed, the number of specific injuries. We're really pleased with the progress we've seen. We have seen progress over the last decade in terms of the fewest number of concussions on record last season. We've seen a sustained reduction in the number of lower extremity strains and the games that players missed due to those injuries on field.
1: Really great work that you're doing, so thank you for your time. We have been chatting with Mackenzie Herzog, NFL VP of Player Health and Safety and Strategic Innovation at the National Football League. Thank you so much for your time.
0: Thank you. Thanks for having me.
2: All right. Thank you for tuning in to Tech It Out, everyone. A huge thanks to Norton and Visa for your support on this program. And I look forward to catching up with you next time for another new episode of Tech It Out. Bye-bye for now.
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5: Hi, this is Chuck and Mike from the Armstrong Advisory Group, and we have a guide this month titled Consolidating Investment Accounts. Mike, what are some of the problems that people run into when they have accounts scattered everywhere?
6: The first one is just difficult to maintain and monitor. I can't tell you how many times I've met with somebody who has a life insurance policy that still has their brother on it instead of their wife or their husband, for example. So it does become really tough to monitor those things. If you're getting to required minimum distribution age, there can be certain rules around where you take money out of specific accounts, and if you miss it, there can be tax penalties. So it just becomes complicated to administer everything.
5: Despite that, there are still some cases where it makes sense to maintain a number of separate accounts as opposed to consolidating.
6: Oh, absolutely. I mean, we all know cases where, hey, that new bank is going to give you a better CD rate or introductory rate, and that can be worth real money. 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
5: Folks, the guide is titled Consolidating Investment Accounts, and there are two ways to request it. 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
8: 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The DAV of Massachusetts provides thousands

0: Taxation. Welcome, Todd. How are you today?
1: I am never better, and you?
0: I am great, thank you. What do you have for us this week?
1: A couple of cases. We got a Texas appellate court case. Basically, it's a statute of limitations case, but it's a situation where obviously don't sit on your rights. But in this case, you know, a revocable trust was set up. Husband died, and spouse was in charge. And then some kids were treating her nicely, and some weren't. And she ended up giving a house to three of the kids out of the trust. And of course the other kids weren't happy about that and thought that she couldn't do it. And I think you'll be interested to see how this plays out. So again, a plan was in place, works well, you'll see. Then we head over to Tennessee, where we have an appellate court case here where we actually have a durable power of attorney, and the combination of how the power of attorney was used with joint property, how the power of attorney ended up transferring the joint property to a granddaughter from the grandmother, and the grandmother was still alive. So you're going to see how perhaps owning property jointly with other people is not the way to go. Our job is to keep your client, you, husband, wives, moms, and dads of the world, in charge of their estate plan. And we're going to see how this could have been done better with a revocable or even an irrevocable trust. So, folks, plenty of things can go wrong, and I would say the guide this month will help you. It's called Potholes to Avoid When Doing Your Estate Planning. And there's many things to think about, certainly these, certainly things like second marriages, what happens when a spouse dies. 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You'd be surprised. 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You can always go to Cushing Dolan PC, our Instagram page, for much more information. Okay, so I think we said we're going to go to Texas first. So this case is interesting. So Pearl's husband left real estate in trust for Pearl, and she was the trustee, and she had absolute discretion to use principal to support her in the standard of living that she was used to.
0: So a revocable trust.
1: Trust. And then, of course, he died. So it was just her, right? Because he had left it. So he's already deceased. And it also had her ability to get income. Well, come 2010, there was no money in the trust to pay for all the real estate taxes, maintenance, and upkeep. And so

0: disclose to the others the transfers to these kids.
1: So they didn't know.
0: And, well, I guess they didn't know. And that's okay.
1: Mm-hmm.
0: It's, they don't need to know. And so three kids that get the real estate sought a judgment to validate the deeds. Mm-hmm. Of course, the others objected and said, no, they violated their fiduciary duty. And then the counter argument was, no, well, the statute of limitations has run anyway. You can't sue us. The kids back and forth with their arguments. The court said, well, the statute of limitations had run and validated the deeds. They appealed, the ones who didn't get it. And the appellate court agreed and said the 2003 search gave notice of transfer. And so the statute of limitations of 4 years began to run then. So they could have looked, I'm sorry, the 2010 search when the child did it. The 2020 search.
1: Yeah, she died, yep.
0: Did it, yeah.
1: Yeah.
0: And so but come 2024 when they sought judgment.
1: Too late.
0: You know, at the end of the day, I think that's the right answer.
1: Mm-hmm.
0: And here's why. Let's take a look. What can we learn from this, right? So the trust said that there was that trust. They had a husband and wife trust. Nice to see they had it set up. The surviving spouse can be in control of the trust, you know, after one spouse dies. And that trust would have sheltered assets for estate tax purposes, avoided probate for the family. You know, exactly how trusts are designed to work. Probably had the marital share and the remainder share in it, which, again, gives the surviving spouse the power to, you know, utilize the assets and kids at bay.
1: And change the mind.
0: And change their mind. Well, this is the part where I got a little lost, but let's see if we could learn something from it. So mom then deeded out the property. Well, our remainder share, we know, allows distributions of property out to kids in equal or unequal shares. That's how it's designed. In the trustee's discretion. Or, you know, so at the end of the day, she wanted to reward people for caring for her, helping her live in the house, pay the bills.
1: Yeah, stay in the house by paying those bills.
0: And so she decided to deed the property out to them. Now, if that had been put into the remainder share upon, you know, dad's death, which, or husband's death, that's perfectly okay.
1: Yeah.
0: Because the remainder share has that spray provision, which is what causes it to be taxable on the first death and not taxable on the second death.
1: Mm-hmm.
0: That's the sheltering. So I think she legally could have done this. So that's not an issue.
1: Yep.
0: But again, the message here is get help, folks. Don't try to do this on your own.
1: Mm-hmm.
0: If she had gone back to her estate planning attorney, like let's say this was our trust at Cushing and Dolan, right? It would say that you have a limited power of appointment built in to the remainder share and the marital share, which means the surviving spouse has the power to change the disposition or who gets the assets limited to kids of all generations.
1: Mm-hmm.
0: And so all she really had to do was simply exercise her limited power of appointment, change the dispositive provisions of the trust to say, upon my death, the property goes to these three kids.
1: So instead of transferring it during her life.
0: Yeah.
1: Because there must have been some tax implications to this.
0: Exactly, right? And so this way she could have kept the house, felt in control because it's still her house. It's in her trust. You give it to the kids, subject to their creditors.
1: Right.
0: It's out of your control. You can't live there. Who knows what could go wrong? This way she could have kept control over it and still said, house to these three kids. Everything else equal if that's what she wants. Perfectly fine. Difference, as you said, Susan, step up in basis. So now,
1: which is huge,
0: those kids would have got the property with the basis equal to fair market value on the date of death, eliminating, not just reducing, but eliminating their built-in gain.
1: Yeah.
0: Who knows? They probably sold the property and
1: So when they went to sell it, money. No taxes due.
0: No taxes due.
1: Huge.
0: No capital gains taxes. And you know what? Even with a Medicaid irrevocable trust, in case you're worried about protecting it for them, that might be the other reason where, you know, you gave it to them, but it wasn't protected from the nursing home right away. This way it is because you gave it to them. Well, it would be if it's in this irrevocable trust and you have the same limited power of appointment to change the beneficiaries of the irrevocable trust while you're alive so that it goes to just that or those three kids.

0: No need to give away your house during life.
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0: Right.
1: So do your planning, get the guide, and learn what's right for you and how to avoid the potholes in doing your planning. 866-848-5699. 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
2: Welcome back into The Legal Exchange with Todd Lutsky. I'm Susan Powers, a financial advisor with the Armstrong Advisory Group, and I'm joined by Todd Lutsky, a partner with the law firm of Cushing & Dolan with a master's in taxation. Where are we headed now, Todd?
3: Tennessee.
2: Okay.
3: How's that? Interesting case, durable power of attorney situation. So Lola creates a durable power of attorney naming her son Terry as attorney in fact. Okay, so it turns out that Lola and son Terry own joint owners on a piece of property.
2: Okay.
3: 2020, Terry's daughter Leah, i.e. the granddaughter to Lola, drafts a deed transferring the property to herself. And guess what? Terry signs both personally and as power of attorney for Lola.
2: Okay.
3: So this makes it sound like Terry, as POA, transfers Lola's half. And I'm guessing Terry gave away his half.
2: Yep.
3: Because he signed personally. So now the granddaughter owns the property 100%. This can't be good.
2: This is Terry's daughter?
3: Yes, Terry's daughter. Yep. So granddaughter to Lola. Lola, then, is still alive. This is really bad. So Lola sues. Says the deed was a forgery because the power of attorney document was never recorded. And she did not sign the deed. Lola says this. The court said, well, there was no forgery proven, and in any way did that even become an issue? And plus, the power of attorney doesn't need to be recorded anyway to be effective.
2: Right.
3: In fact, it's effective the moment you sign it, and you don't even have to be sick.
2: You got to be
3: for
2: really
3: the power of
2: careful.
3: Attorney. Yeah, you got to be careful who you sign, who you put on there. So the court said, sorry, we're going to find in favor of Leah, and she gets the property.
2: Wow.
3: Which, again, legally, I think they've got it right.
2: I mean, ethically, maybe not, but legally, yes. I think I agree with you, Todd.
3: I mean, that's an issue. And so then Lola, of course, very unhappy, appeals. And said that, you know, there were certain witnesses that were not allowed. I guess this was 2020, COVID was on. So
2: yeah.
3: They said certain witnesses were not allowed because of COVID, and that she made certain arguments that were not allowed, that were not made during the trial court. In other words, she's trying to create new arguments
2: things
3: that she didn't make during the trial court. And so the appellate court said, no, we're going to affirm the trial court because you can't make up arguments that you didn't create before. And, you know, the witnesses, that issue is not an issue. So Leah gets to keep the property.
2: Those POAs are very powerful documents.
3: Wow, right? So at this point, Lola, who's still alive, grandma, I hope that wasn't her home. Hopefully it was just some second property or something. I don't have the facts
2: on
3: that.
2: Scary stuff.
3: But, you know, folks, that's exactly why you need to do planning. I don't know if that's a pothole, but it's certainly something to avoid. So I think you should put your plan together. Again, if the properties were in trust, I think you're going to find that you'd have a completely different result here. As we'll learn, the power of attorney doesn't have power over a trust, so stay tuned. But folks, for you, getting your estate plan in order, potholes to avoid, you know, if you've not done your planning, this is going to help you avoid them. If you've done your planning, it'll tell you what you might need to do to fix what you've done. And again, especially if you've done your planning, you know, what about you know, you're now getting divorced, or

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1: How do you know who to pick, Todd, as your fiduciary for your power of attorney and so forth?
0: Yeah, it's really just kind of have to get to know your children and, you know, say which child do you think, you know, emulates the values that you have. Mm-hmm. That's really what it comes down to. You hate to have to think you're going to favor one over another, but let's face it, it doesn't mean you love one more than another, but it just means that you know they all have different personalities.
1: And better at different things. So right. It might be financially inclined or healthcare inclined. And
0: right. And just their overall demeanor and actions might help you. That's the only thing you can look to. You can never be completely comfortable. Right. You just have to, you know, use your judgment and pick the best person. But I think some of the lessons we can learn from this would be, you know, like joint ownership was a problem number one here, right? This was a completed gift of one half the property on the day it was set up.
1: Mm-hmm.
0: With Terry, he got a half carryover basis, which creates capital gains tax problems for Terry. So it's already not a good idea for Terry. So if your mom, why are you giving a tax bill to your child?
1: Mm-hmm.
0: Not helpful. Creditors, you know, Terry gets divorced, it's at risk. You lose half the property if Terry gets divorced. Lola's going to have to step up. Not helpful. What about from a nursing home perspective? Well, yeah, there's a five-year waiting period, and one half the property would be protected from the nursing home that you actually gave to Terry. But the other half's not protected at all. So, you know, that doesn't really help Terry if the goal is to help Terry. So, again, I'm trying to think about this from the mother, you know, Lola's point of view. What if you wanted to sell the property? Well, Lola now has given up a lot of control. She can't sell it. She can't move it if she wants to. She would need Terry's permission to sell the property. Even if she got Terry's permission, she'd only get half the money back from the sale, and she might need more of that money to buy her next house.
1: Yep.
0: And then there'd be a gift tax problem from Terry to give the money back. There'd be a capital gains tax problem for Terry. If he doesn't live there, he won't get a capital gains exclusion on selling the property. So, I mean, there's one problem after another.
1: And she experienced the worst case scenario. He got rid of it right out from under her.
0: Exactly. And now at that point, he can actually transfer her property, which leads...
1: Which he did.
0: Exactly leads me down the path of what if they even just put it in a revocable trust? Mm-hmm. Just revocable, right? Lola would be the trustee. Guess what? Power of attorney has no power over trust assets.
1: Right.
0: Only over assets in your own name.
1: Mm-hmm.
0: So even though Terry was the power of attorney, he could not have transferred the property out of the revocable trust. Only the trustee could do that.
1: Yeah.
0: So it seems like, you know, Lola was competent all the while, so that would have provided protection from a durable power of attorney. And remember, as we said earlier, the power of attorney becomes effective the moment it's signed. So there's no recording. There's no needing someone to be incapacitated. There's none of that, which is why Lola lost the case.
1: Yep.
0: I feel bad for her, but that's the situation. And folks, even if it was an irrevocable trust, and even if Terry was the trustee, the language in our irrevocable Medicaid trust, if she wanted to protect this for her children, says that distributions can come out to kids or grandkids, but the trustee cannot give to the trustee

0: That's 866-848-5699. 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
0: You're listening to The Legal Exchange, and it's time for Ask Todd, the segment where Todd will answer your questions about anything and everything that's included in the estate planning process. Once again, here's Todd Lutsky and Susan Powers.
3: Welcome back, Todd. We have a few questions from listeners for you. First question comes from Ed in Cranston, Rhode Island, and Ed writes, "My daughter predeceased me, leaving behind two children. I have one living son now. I'd like to make sure my daughter's children are taken care of after I pass. Would it be best if I leave my assets all to my son with the understanding that he is to take care of his niece and nephew, or should I leave it for my son-in-law for them instead?"
4: All right, there's a lot of players going on here. I got to get the names right.
3: Daughter passed away. He had two kids.
4: He had two kids.
3: Daughter passed away. She has children. She was married.
4: Oh, the daughter who died had
3: the
4: children.
3: Daughter,
4: so those are
3: the
4: grandchildren.
3: Mom and the grandkids. He wants to know, should I leave it to my son, their uncle, or to their dad, my son-in-law?
4: Never to the son-in-law. I don't think that's a good idea. Again, the whole point
3: Why?
4: Of well, I think in general the goal is to take things and make sure they stay in the family.
3: So he doesn't go spend it on his
4: new
3: family.
4: Yeah, I mean, there could be a new marriage. There could be, you know, a need where it goes down. Next thing you know, it's going to someone else's kids. And
3: yeah.
4: It's just not. And again, it's not being mean to the spouse, because if the spouse's kids, I'm sorry, if the to the child, because if the son-in-law,
3: yeah,
4: if the son-in-law's children are taken care of, that should make him happy.
3: Right.
4: So, and it's also like putting money in his pocket because he didn't have to.
3: Right. There'll be resources available for his kids
4: for whatever they might need.
3: Mm-hmm.
4: So. He's got two kids and now really one kid and two grandchildren left. See, his trust, if he hasn't done one yet, should, and let's say it was drafted when they were all alive.
3: It doesn't look like he's done one, because he's asking, should I leave it to my son or their dad?
4: So I think they need a trust here.
3: Okay.
4: At a bare minimum. And if the trust was prepared before he died, it would have said equally to my kids if living, otherwise to my grandchildren.
3: Okay.
4: So that would have been already taken care of. I just want to sort of make the point where how easy it is to draft your document, because now...
3: And it's flexible.
4: There would have been no need to change it. It would have been, okay, daughter died but left two kids, so daughter's half would now go in trust for the grandchildren and not the spouse, which is...

0: exactly the way we said it should go.
1: Yeah.
0: In addition, saying, well, am I leaving it to the uncle? No, but the uncle might be trustee.
1: Right.
0: See, so the uncle could be trustee over the money sitting in the grandchildren's bucket. Mm-hmm. And therefore, the uncle can dole it out to them as needed for their health, education, or whatever the trust says until they reach a certain age.
1: So even though his daughter's already passed, if he's doing his trust planning now, he doesn't need to leave it to the son or the son-in-law. That doesn't even have to be an option.
0: No, he can just say, now I want to leave it 50-50, you know, 50% allocated to a share for my son. Child, yep. My son, and 50% equally to my grandchildren from...
1: Yeah.
0: You might have to be clear here because the son could have kids.
1: Right,
0: and
1: right.
0: So you don't want to just say equally to my grandchildren because then yeah. That could include the son's children.
1: Right.
0: So you would probably want to be very clear that it would go equally, you know, 50% allocated to these two grandchildren who are the
1: yeah.
0: children of my deceased daughter.
1: Yeah.
0: And then same, you still get to the same result.
1: Mm-hmm.
0: So, yeah, I don't, you know, Ed, at this point I'm saying there's really no reason to
1: leave it outright.
0: Leave anybody. It outright to yeah. anybody. And just when you pass, it'll get to where they need to go in the manner that you want it to get there.
1: Mm-hmm.
0: But again, folks, this is a really good article and or a really good example in terms of this article of avoiding, you know, potholes to avoid in your estate planning. You know, here he didn't even have any planning, and it could create problems. I mean, if you die and you just had one child left, it might end up going all to that child, and you didn't really want to disinherit your yep. grandchildren. So you need to be careful about that. But you mm-hmm. know what, folks? Think about these things because there's always something to do. Like if you've got your estate plan in order, you've got tax returns that need to be filed. 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
1: Our last question comes from Dawn in Harwich, Mass. And Dawn writes, my wife and I will soon be meeting with an attorney to create an estate plan, likely revocable trust, as we have plenty of assets as well as long-term care insurance, and we are not concerned about nursing home costs. My question is this. What is the best way to ensure our two children keep our family beach house in the family without ending up enemies? Is there any way to protect the property from their creditors?
0: Well, there's two questions there. The creditor part's actually pretty easy. The preventing people from becoming enemies is,
1: right.
0: is a little harder.
1: That's a little more nuanced.
0: Can't always guarantee that, but we can at least to a degree eliminate some of the problems that they might encounter yep. that would create that enemy situation, right? So you're going to say, look, equally to the kids, that's what we want. But notwithstanding that, if it's real estate, and specifically this one, but we would say for all real estate, mm-hmm. it's going to be sold. Now, Todd, why are you saying that? They said they
1: want
0: to keep
1: it
0: in the
1: family. They want to keep it.
0: I totally get it. So I'm like, it's got to be sold unless they all want it. So you okay. ask them, say you've got three kids,
1: mm-hmm.
0: you know, and do you all want it? You can easily save it. Just tell us you want it.
1: So if one says, no, I don't want anything to do with it, I live far away, and the other two say, yeah, we want it, how is that handled?
0: Right. So that's why we say start off with the idea of selling it. And why? Because you can't force people to like something as much as you like it.
1: Right.
0: I know you want that for them, but they might not want it for
1: right.
0: them. And then they would just run it down if you force it on them.
1: Mm-hmm.
0: So you offer it like this. So if they all want it, great, we sprinkle it. To your point, one wants it, two don't. Maybe one, when you died, is living out in California and they want nothing to do with the Cape House.
1: Yep.
0: Well, then the two that want it get to buy out the interest of the one that doesn't at fair market value.
1: Okay.
0: So you put language in there that says, hey, you got to buy one third of the property.

0: their headline inflation up 0.5% month over month. I believe expectations were for a 0.4% increase. Year over year, 6.4% year over year. So a decline from last month, but again, yeah, slightly hotter than was anticipated, I believe.
1: Yeah, I think we'd been lulled into a sense in markets, not us, just collectively we, the whole country, investors.

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3: Welcome back to The Legal Exchange with Todd Lutsky. I'm Susan Powers, a financial advisor with the Armstrong Advisory Group, and I'm joined, of course, by Todd Lutsky, a partner with the law firm of Cushing & Dolan with a master's in taxation. So, Todd, the first item that you have in your guide for estate planning potholes to avoid is relying on your will as your only estate plan. So, yeah. I want to actually walk through this, and what's the pitfall with that?
4: So I'll let you tick these off because, you know, the first one is, I ask clients when they want to do an estate plan that they want to avoid probate, and all of them want to do that. That's just a given.
3: But a lot of them say, oh, I'm all set with that. I have a will.
4: Exactly, and that's a mistake. That's a pothole to avoid, right? It's like right off the bat, remember that your estate planning your assets in your estate plan, if they're in your own name, will be addressed by the will.
3: Mm-hmm.
4: But if they're addressed by the will, that means they're going to probate.
3: Because that's the only thing that goes to probate, right?
4: You file that will. So not even avoiding probate. That's one problem.
3: And what, in terms of expense and time, little snippet of what probate entails.
4: Yeah, I mean, it's a 9-month to a year Well, it's probably a year at a minimum mm-hmm. because the statute of limitations for the creditors who you got to put on notice, who can then file a claim against your estate,
5: yep.
4: only your probate estate,
5: okay.
4: not your non-probate estate, which is why we want to avoid probate,
5: mm-hmm.
4: For any creditors that might be. They have 1 year to file a claim. So it's 1 year at a bare minimum. And then you got okay. you got to file the will. You got to notify the heirs at law that you're going to be appointing somebody executor. And then you got to wait 30 days for them to object. And if they don't object, then you got to wait for the court to say, I'm going to come back and appoint you as executor. And finally, 60 to 90 days later, you're finally appointed executor.
5: And all these tasks that you just mentioned, those are done by attorneys that charge an hourly basis, right?
4: That's right. Then you got to put together an inventory with all the assets that you've got in your own name that are subject to probate, put values yeah. on them. Then you have to do an accounting. You have to get an ID number for the estate to open up the bank accounts to receive all the money mm-hmm. Accounts under a new ID number. You got to file income tax returns for the estate because it's holding money that's generating yeah. income during the year. You don't get to not pay tax on that.
5: Mm-hmm.
4: I mean, then you got to do a final accounting, close out the estate. I mean, have I said enough?
5: That's like, but wait, there's more. That's way too much.
4: So is just a lot that needs to be done that can completely be avoided if
5: right.
4: you do it to trust.
5: Yep.
4: Revocable or irrevocable. So, please, a will is not your estate plan, folks.
5: So we can avoid probate, which is like saying, okay, would you like to avoid this root canal?
4: Yes.
5: This very expensive 1 year root canal.
4: And what about estate taxes? You're saving yeah. nothing on
5: estate
4: taxes.
5: And how would
4: taxes.
5: That work differently if you had a trust versus just the will?
4: So with the will, it's probably just saying, I leave everything to my spouse.
5: I love you, honey. Here's the money.
4: And then therefore it's, includable. It's going to be taxed on the second death and likely at a much higher rate because you filled up that estate.
5: Well, the government loves
4: yeah.
5: when you don't have to file.
4: Have to plan. So with a trust, at least, you can shelter assets on the first death, trying to utilize that, here in Massachusetts anyway, that $2 million exemption, which we each have. And so as being married and doing a trust, you are going to double the exemption to $4 million. And so now, because the exemption is $2 million each, not planning just cost you twice as much by not planning. So do your planning and don't rely on a will.
5: So if you have a married couple with $4 million or less in assets, you could eliminate
4: Massachusetts
5: estate taxes.
4: Massachusetts estate taxes.
5: By doing just a little bit of planning.
4: And folks, that's exactly right, and that brings me to the guide that says what we were just talking about. A will is a pothole to avoid. What about, if you have all your assets in a nominee realty trust? That's not a great idea. What if you've got, if you've done your planning 10 years ago, look it over. That's a pothole, right? 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You got to understand, don't rely on joint ownership of assets, right? And please don't forget to fund your trust if you did your planning. 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If you've done your estate plan, look it over. 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
5: So just to finalize the conversation about the estate tax benefits of creating a trust.
4: Yes.
5: You get that benefit whether it's revocable or irrevocable, correct?
4: Estate tax benefits, yes. Probate and estate tax benefits you will get with an irrevocable trust, sure.
5: Okay. If you have just a will and you've not done trust planning, is there anything that can be done, short of giving away your assets, which I know we don't like, to protect against nursing homes?
4: If you've not done your
5: planning. If you've not done a plan. Like, will your will somehow protect from
4: yeah.
5: that?

0: and then the guardian can petition to do an estate plan for the individual. So, I mean, I guess legally, as long as you're still alive, it can be done. I think.
1: What about age-wise? Is there somewhere that you go, yeah?
0: Well, I think not. The question that's being begged is, you know, why did we wait that long and why would we do it if we know they're on their deathbed? Well, oftentimes to avoid probate. If nothing else, throw together a revocable trust, avoid probate, and to really express your wishes as to how people get it, when they get it, why they get it. Yeah. Right. So, I mean, even if I'm dying, I still want my family to avoid probate, and I still want, you know, maybe certain items to be held in trust for certain kids and divorce proofed, or certain grandchildren to get it in certain ways.
1: Yep.
0: I can still accomplish that.
1: And that 5-year look back, that's only for the nursing home protection. Everything else starts on day one.
0: Right.
1: So All of these things that we've talked
0: about. Exactly. I mean, I think when you're at that age, you're not doing it for nursing home planning. You're doing it just to make sure that your wishes are taken care of. So I guess the long answer is it's never too late.
1: Right.
0: And folks, it's never too late for you to get the guide. It's estate planning potholes to avoid. Good for people who haven't planned. Good for people who have planned to see what they might need to do to change their plan as their life events change. 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
0: 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Always a pleasure.
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by and large, what we were seeing was goods inflation beginning to cool off. The headline reports that we saw this morning for January were slightly higher than expectations, but I would say with

0: trimming down the assets to shelter some from estate taxes on the first death, so there's less taxed on the second death. And ultimately, on the second death, if you don't plan, there could be a probate problem because everything would go to probate if it's in their own name. The other big reason is with an irrevocable trust, of course, not funding it also can result in estate tax problems by the same way it did with the revocable trust. But in addition to not funding them with the irrevocable, you don't even begin the five-year waiting period to get the assets protected from the nursing home. So there's a much bigger problem not funding an irrevocable trust versus not funding a revocable trust. So make sure you fund your trust if you do your planning.
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0: 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Todd Chambliss is Jerry's co-host. He's a noted voiceover guy and a celebrated Tibetan throat singer. So get ready to either call in with your question for Jerry or a song request for Todd on the CarPro Show.
1: Well, we sure appreciate you being with us on this holiday weekend, and we hope that you'll take a moment and try to remember what this holiday is all about. It's not about picnics and barbecues and that sort of thing. It's about those people, the men and women who went before us and died so that we can have freedom in America. And without them, who knows what this country would be like. It's a very somber holiday, and I don't want to bring everybody down because that's not my point. It's a great time to be with family and friends and have some fun. But just in the back of your mind, remember why this holiday is. And if you do that, and you've got children or grandchildren, teach them what Memorial Day is about. It's not Veterans Day. That comes later in the year. That's when we thank all veterans who served. This holiday and Monday is about those who paid the ultimate sacrifice. They paid with their lives so that we could be free. And you got to think this Iran thing is about to crank back up, and we'll have people all in harm's way again for a little while. Hope it's a little while. And so this

0: kicked it off with employee pricing a couple of weeks ago, and everybody else had to do something to try to offset, because a year ago when Ford did employee pricing for a real short period of time, real short window, their business went through the roof. Ford was up 14% during that time frame a year ago. So they brought it back this year. Lots and lots of incentives out there. So if you want to talk to me, here's the phone number, 800-926-7777, 800-926-7777. On the earlier show in Dallas, we had some fun talking about the question of the day, which is, what was your first car and what was your favorite car? What's the first car you ever had? What's your absolute most favorite car that you ever had? 800-926-7777.
1: Todd Chamb. Sam, gone a week, and look what happens. You forget the name.
0: You were gone last week.
1: I was gone last week.
0: I didn't miss you. I'm glad you told me.
1: My goodness. All right.
0: Kidding.
1: I know.
0: 5 straight hours of solo radio. Are you kidding me?
1: You probably were aware.
0: Yeah, I was. I knew right off the bat.
1: Oh, sure, of course.
0: Yeah, there you go. How has your week been?
1: Oh, it's been a crazy week, but you know what? Here we are on a Memorial Day weekend, and besides what you said about what the weekend really means, this is not Happy Memorial Day. This is not thank you all veterans, although we love all veterans. It's not what the weekend's about. As you mentioned, some gave all gave some. And with that being said, it's a sacrifice that men and women made to keep us free, and we can never repay them back. But we're so grateful for that extreme sacrifice that I don't know that I could do that myself, but some did, and we're just so grateful for that.
0: Yeah, and you know, I didn't serve. I missed it, age-wise.
1: Yeah, me too.
0: Vietnam was well over when I turned 18, and I was too old for Afghanistan.
1: Yeah.
0: So, you know, but I will tell you this. I'd have gone.
1: Mm-hmm.
0: I'd have gone.
1: If you were that generation, and if I were back then, I think we all would probably be in a different scenario and mindset where a lot of us who love our country would say, you know what, it's if it's up to me, let's go. Let's get it done.
0: Yep. And, boy, I'll tell you what, there's been, I don't know the number. It's probably something that I'm sure the records are out there of how many people, men and women, died serving the country in America, you know.
1: It'd be good to look up. Maybe I'll do that here in a little bit.
0: 250 years coming up here in just a few weeks.
1: Yeah.
0: You know, wow, if we come a long way, and it's because of our military.
1: You played this, you wrote this song, and it's one that has gotten probably a lot of attention in the last couple of months to honor our veterans and those who have fallen in duty of defending our country, and that was a big hit earlier on the show.
0: Yeah, it was called Stand with the Brave. I played it, I don't know, when I first wrote and produced it a couple of months ago, I guess. But if you would like that, if you want to email me, I'll send you a link so you can listen to it. It's called Stand with the Brave. It's kind of an upbeat song about our military.
1: It's very well done.
0: Oh, thank you very much. Mm-hmm. Let's talk to Thomas in Roanoke, Texas. Thomas, first car, favorite car?
2: Good morning, Jerry. My first car was a 1957 Renault Dolphin.
0: Oh, wow. 57 Renault.
2: My favorite car was a 77 BMW 320i.
0: Boy, I tell you, in the 70s, you didn't see very many BMWs here.
2: Yeah, that's right. I bought it over at Bavarian Motors.
0: I remember them.
2: Which no longer exist. But
0: no, they don't. But I remember them.
2: That was it. So.
0: Yes. And Todd, do you know what BMW stands for?
1: British Motor Works?
0: Bavarian
1: Motor Works. Okay. Yes. I should have guessed that.
0: Yes, that would have been a good guess. Right. That's good. Thomas, thank you for letting us know. I appreciate it. What was your first car?
2: You're welcome.
0: And what was your, and have a great weekend. What was your favorite car? 800-926-7777. Well, my favorite car this week was a Ford F-150. I drove the first half of the week, and it was called the Lobo package beautiful, beautiful truck. I mean, just gorgeous. And it's just an old school truck. It looks great on the outside. Big 22 inch wheels, blacked out all the way around. Extra fog lights in the grill, lowered 2 inches. And it's got a 5 liter V8, and it's got some exhaust on the back that, from the factory. This sounded amazing. So that review will be in next week's free weekly newsletter. And that will be out next Friday. We came out a day early this week, but next Friday, the that review, and I've had the 2020.

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4: 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The Facebook link is at the bottom of the very first page. The newsletter link, which is another important link, at the top of the page now. That's been moved, just so you know. The correct year, make, and model is what we're looking for the Classic Car of the Week. This particular car, by the way, I was given an update from our own Amy Plemons.
5: Yes.
4: Regarding when this crosses the block at Mecum. Initially, it was listed as next weekend. It's going to be in 2 weeks. So we'll make sure that you know that.
5: All right, very good.
4: So make sure you check that out. Make your guess. If you are amongst the correct guesses, you could be a part of the drawing, which will give you, hopefully, an auto heat shield. Perfect for you.
5: And you'll love it. Absolutely. Wes in Flower Mound. First car, favorite car.
6: Good morning, Jerry.
5: Hey, buddy.
6: Appreciate the call. My first car was a 1950 Ford, four-door, V8 flathead, three-speed.
5: Wow.
6: I think I paid $325 for it. Had to borrow some money from the bank. My dad co-signed for me.
5: Awesome. My dad co-signed my first car, my first financed car. But he never did it again. He told me when he did it. He said, "This is a one shot deal." I said, "Okay." And yeah. What's been your favorite car?
6: Well, I've had several, but one of my favorites was a 1970 Torino, two door, red, had that 351 Cleveland engine in it, and it was snappy. I really enjoyed it, but I had to sell it because my wife was pregnant with our first child, and we were coming back into the Dallas area, and she was in the back seat and got claustrophobia. And as I'm driving down the highway, she climbs over the seat into the front seat and says, "We got to get a bigger car."
5: So we sold it. Well, that's a good reason to. Wes, thank you so much. I appreciate the call. Nicholas in Scranton, New York. Welcome. First car, favorite car.
7: Hey, thanks a lot for taking my call. My first car was a 76 Chevy Monte Carlo.
5: Oh, my goodness. I love those.

0: Yeah.
1: Sunroof, moonroof, actually, was the, you know, not the glass. It was metal. So they called that a moonroof, I'm pretty sure. Swivel buckets, the whole nine yards. Now, my favorite car that I've had, cars, I've had a bunch. And I'm not bragging, I'm just saying, you know, strictly American always.
0: Yeah.
1: I had a 73 Pontiac Grand Prix, which is a one-year car as far as bumpers and header panel and trunk lid and everything. Wonderful car.
0: Yes, it was.
1: And, yeah, I had a 78 Lincoln Continental Town Coupe. That was a beautiful car. Boy, oh boy, I had the command of the road of that.
0: I see a pattern here. You like long hoods.
1: Oh, for sure. You got to land a helicopter somewhere, you know?
0: Oh, that Grand Prix had a long hood. Oh my, and a short back. Oh my goodness, that thing was pretty. My brother had an orange one with a white half vinyl top, and I thought that's the prettiest car I'd ever seen in my life at that time.
1: Wonderful car. Then the third one, I was like a superstar in that car. Was a '66 Cadillac Coupe de Ville.
0: Yeah. Okay? Yeah.
1: And it was a really sharp car the way I had it with the paint. You know, had the beautiful wire wheels on it, just a classy looking car. And the cops would pull me over, actually, just to talk to me, believe it or not.
0: I believe it.
1: Everybody loved that car, let me tell you. Little kids, boys and girls, old people, it was unbelievable.
0: Have fun. Oh, it's good to walk back down memory lane, isn't it, Nicholas? How much fun is that? Hey, brother, have a good weekend. Thank you very much for the call. And Nicholas opened a line at 800-926-7777. Tell me what you're thinking about doing with your car situation. I'll tell you what I think is the best deal out there for you right now. There are some smoking lease deals out there for this holiday weekend. And there are big rebates, a lot of 0% out there for this weekend. 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We haven't seen that in a very, very long time. 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
2: Absolutely.
0: There you go.
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0: Let's start right there. Headline inflation up 0.5% month over month. I believe expectations were for a 0.4% increase. Year over year, 6.4% year over year. So a decline from last month, but again, slightly hotter than was anticipated, I believe.
1: Yeah, I think we'd been lulled into a sense in markets, not us, just collectively we, the whole country, investors, however you want to think about that, had been lulled into a sense of complacency by a few months worth, which

0: Really? Is they're both four-wheel drive? But they ride and drive so different. If you really wanted to do off-roading in a vehicle, I'd go with the Bronco. But if you want a good daily driver that sets up great, that'll probably go 300,000 miles, absolutely I'd go with the Land Cruiser. 100%.
1: Okay.
0: Let's get you one. Let's get you one in Dallas. You'll save a bunch of money. Freeman Toyota, talk to Jerry Patterson there. 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You're going to be on a waiting list, but he'll put your name on one that's already on the way there. 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
3: Hi, this is Chuck and Mike from the Armstrong Advisory Group, and we have a guide this month titled Consolidating Investment Accounts. Mike, what are some of the problems that people run into when they have accounts scattered everywhere?
4: The first one is just difficult to maintain and monitor. I can't tell you how many times I've met with somebody who has a life insurance policy that still has their brother on it instead of their wife or their husband, for example. So it does become really tough to monitor those things. If you're getting to required minimum distribution age, there can be certain rules around where you take money out of specific accounts, and if you miss it, there can be tax penalties. So it just becomes complicated to administer everything.
3: Despite that, there are still some cases where it makes sense to maintain a number of separate accounts as opposed to consolidating.
4: Oh, absolutely. 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All sorts of things that allow you to take advantage of having accounts in specific places.
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1: 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We get all kinds of questions every weekend right here on the Car Pro Show.

0: Welcome back to the Car Pro Show. Jerry Reynolds, the Car Pro, me, Ty Chambliss. Newsletter this week came out just a little bit earlier than normal, but certainly wasn't short on great content. And as a matter of fact, the some of the clicks here, looking over some of the things that you were interested in, one advice column called Turbocharged and Terrified, Don't Be. Talk about how turbo used to be back in the day. Somebody was, you know, about to go and do some neighborhood racing with it and drag racing in the streets, but really they're everywhere and folks are kind of scared of the name, I guess, but they shouldn't be.
1: No, they shouldn't be. They turbochargers got a bad reputation back in the 80s, some of the 90s, but today they're so much better than they used to be, and they're proving to be very reliable. There is some maintenance that needs to be done, and that was the kind of the point of the article.
0: Yeah. Yeah, most definitely.
1: You got to do some things to it, and you don't want to ignore those. But don't be, because I hear it every day. I hear it every day. I don't want nothing with a turbo.
0: Yeah.
1: Well, you're going to have to get over that.
0: It's everywhere.
1: But, I mean, look at how cars have changed. We're question of the day, first car, favorite car, people telling us about their first car, some of them in the 60s and 70s and 80s and... You know, if you think back on the cars from then, we loved them because that's all we knew.
0: Yeah.
1: But you forget how lousy they drove. I mean, even some of the classic Mustangs I've had through the years that I've, you know, messed with and restored and, you know, that sort of thing. But they drove horrible. The brakes were awful.
0: Yeah. And the maintenance was really, I mean, extreme compared to now.
1: You had to pump the accelerator before the car would start, and if you pumped it too much, then it was flooded. And you just have to wait.
0: Yeah.
1: You know, gosh, have we come a long way.
0: We really have.
1: Let's talk to Tom in Portland, Oregon. Tom, welcome to the show. First car, favorite car.
2: First car, favorite car. My first car was a 55 Chevy. This is back in 1970.
1: Oh.
2: And it was a junker of a 55 Chevy. Six cylinders, 3 feet under column.
1: Yep.
2: You could hear this thing a mile away going, you heard that sound?
1: Yes.
2: Yep. So can I tell a quick story? I don't know how much time I got.
1: Sure, go ahead.
2: So one day, I live in Northeast Portland. I had a job in Beaverton, so it's about a 10-mile commute.
1: Yeah.
2: I'm pulling onto the freeway, and this is 1970, and a song comes on the radio, Eric Burdon and War. This is after he left the Animals. Spill the Wine, remember that song?
1: Spill the
2: Wine, Dig That Girl, remember that?
0: Oh, yeah.
2: And I crank it up just as I'm pulling onto the freeway ramp, and I'm cruising.

0: So now it's out of warranty, and took it back again, and it really did it. Now it's getting really bad, and it's like 3.5 years, going on 4 years.
1: How many miles? Took it to another. How many miles are on it now, Gary?
0: 21,000.
1: Okay. And let me ask you a question, because this comes up. Does it have the factory tires and wheels on it?
0: Yes.
1: Okay, because there seems to be an issue with aftermarket tires and wheels on these things. Ford had the same problem with the F-250, 4x4. They've come up with a fix for it. Now, for the Jeeps, it's typically what's called a track bar, which is under there, and the bushings and the mounting holes start to wear out, and it causes that thing to wobble, and it's usually tied to some steering component. And I don't do mechanical things. I don't take mechanical questions. But this has come up enough that I've actually looked at it. It could be tie rod ends, but that's unlikely at that mileage. I mean, tie rod ends wearing out in 20,000 miles, that makes no sense. So let me just give you a tip. Some dealers are good at repairing these things and getting it right. Some dealers are not. And you really got to talk to them. If you've had it to the same place more than once for this, you're not at a place that's going to be able to find the problem and fix it. I'd get on the phone and start calling some other Jeep dealers around and just ask for the service manager and tell him what you got and say, hey, have you guys had any luck fixing these things or not? And given the history of this one, Gary, if it's a good dealership, they should be able to pick up the phone and call Stellantis and say, hey, we know what's wrong. This man and his wife have tried to get this thing fixed time and time and time again, and nobody's been able to fix it. We can fix it, but you need to pay for it. And maybe they'll do that. I've seen it. I've seen it happen with this exact problem. But there's no guarantee of that.
0: Well, I got Jeep to authorize them to fix it after the warranty. I told them,
1: good.
0: I said, this is going on. But they said, okay, well, you have to find the dealer. And I'm finding that most of the dealers that I've gone to in my area here, they kind of think that I get the feeling that they're not going to get paid for it, and they don't want to take on the job.
1: Yeah, and that's the legitimate concern, I would tell you that. But if you get the right dealer, they'll fix it. They'll get it built. It won't cost you a penny. That's great. I'm glad to hear that. But get on the phone. Just start talking to service managers and find one as close as you can.
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0: get your question ready, though, so Jerry can help you as much as possible. Thanks. Here's the man they call the car pro, Jerry Reynolds.
1: I'm often asked, do you get a kickback for every vehicle that, you know, one of your dealers sells? No, not a penny. We have a very rigid process of vetting these dealers, and the reason for that is it's my name.
0: The place to get straight talk and honest answers about everything automotive is right here every weekend on the CarPro Show. If you're waiting to talk to the CarPro, Jerry Reynolds, please just hang on. 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Jerry will help you with your next car buying decision. 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And that's where you can access all the podcasts from all the shows. Thanks for holding. The CarPro Jerry Reynolds doesn't just care about the people in the car.
1: If you get the bench front seat and the bench rear seat, you got room for six. But the room between the front seat and the back seat will give Fido plenty of room to lay in the floorboard unless he's a bull mastiff.
0: So get straight talk and honest answers about everything automotive and, once in a while, dogs. On the CarPro Show. You've called the CarPro Show. And Jerry Reynolds, the car pro, does want to talk to you. So get your information and whatever you'd like to ask Jerry ready, because we'll be getting back to the show live in just a moment.

0: the news section of this week's newsletter that Jerry put out this week of news about Ford ditching the 6.8-liter gas truck that they have, the Super Duty truck, in favor of the 7.3-liter Godzilla.
1: Godzilla. Which,
0: now, I mean, from 6.8 to 7.3, you might say, is that really going to make that big of a difference? And you would say...
1: Yeah. About 40 horses.
0: All right. Well, there's that.
1: I don't know. People just love that 7.3, and I don't blame them. It's been a good engine. The 6.8 just never fit in really anywhere.
0: Just in that middle quagmire where.
1: And when, now they've made it kind of easy because the diesel power stroke's a 7.3. Now the gas is a 7.3. And, you're going to get a 7.3. Do you want gas or diesel?
0: Yeah.
1: So it made it a little bit simpler. Let's talk to Joe in Stafford, Texas. Joe, welcome. What's your first car and what's been your favorite car?
2: My first car was a 1970 Chevelle Malibu.
1: Nice.
2: With the horseshoe shifter on the console.
1: Yeah.
2: You know what I'm talking about?
1: Oh, I do. I know exactly what you're talking about.
2: Yeah, I had it through high school. And then later, my father found me a 67. It's either 66 or 67. Anyway, it was a Impala with a four-speed with a 327 in it.
1: Oh, I love that 327 engine. Holy cow.
2: Yeah, it was a two-door. I loved it. And

beginning to cool off. The headline reports that we saw this morning for January were slightly higher than expectations, but I would say within a rounding error of overall expectations for

0: right.
1: I've never seen that before.
0: I was thinking that you had to push the blinker forward. 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
1: Huh.
0: But, Reed, that was a beautiful, beautiful car. 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
1: Well, it's happy listener time here on the Car Pro Show. Folks who have taken Jerry's advice and done it his way and had this great story to tell about a great car buying experience. Lone Star Chevrolet is the place that Chris was going for his brand new vehicle or a different vehicle because he ended up getting a 2016 Audi Q3.
0: Oh, nice choice.
1: Mike Batches, he is a fan of Mike Batches. He says, the absolute best at what he does. It'd be hard for me to believe that anybody is as good or it could be better than the experience he had with Mike. He went so far above and beyond to make this such a pleasant and amazing experience. Couldn't be happier. Thanks to Mike and to you, of course, and says he'll be back for the next vehicle purchase. Loved Lone Star Chevrolet.
0: Mike's been with us a long time at a couple of dealerships, believe it or not.
1: Oh, has he?
0: Yeah, he's been at Lone Star a long time now, but he was somewhere else before that with us. He's a car pro fan.
1: He's a good

0: God. He does a great job.
1: And David went to Cowboy Kia and looking for a car that is kind of on my radar, the 27 Telluride Hybrid.
0: Ooh.
1: I know. He said he had a great experience there in Conroe at Cowboy Kia. He says his salesperson, Connor, excellent, not high pressure, didn't go through the back and forth thing on the price. Finance was seamless. The price they agreed to, he was great with. So can't say enough good things about his experience.
0: Oh, I love that.
1: Yeah.
0: That is awesome. 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